0: He's the author of Capitalism and Its Critics. He spoke at the Institute of Advanced Studies in Princeton, New Jersey, in April. And now, John Cassidy.
1: I'm fundamentally a journalist, but I'm a bit of a hybrid because I also never really lost my interest in history and economics, which is what I majored in Oxford to begin with. I've basically been very privileged position. I've had a sort of front row seat to sort of the last 30 years of economic history and economic policy. In 2016, when I was reporting on the presidential campaign, when on the left we had Bernie Sanders indicting global capitalism, and from the right we had Donald Trump, of all people, indicting global capitalism and the bankers. People have forgotten that Trump ran as an insurgent, but he did. He's actually said in an interview that he was thinking of running on the left, but he couldn't because Bernie was already there. So he ran on the right. His views, as we all know, are very pliable. But he ran as a critique of bankers and major corporations, offshoring jobs, etc. That was obviously a large part of his sort of economic populist appeal, and it still is to this day. It seemed to me that what we were facing there was a crisis of legitimacy of capitalism, or of the global capitalism as it developed, in a way which I couldn't really think of any precedent since the 1930s. Of course, it's nothing new for people on the left to criticize capitalism. That's what they're there for. But to have a large attack from the right with a big populist backing, that obviously had echoes of the 20s and 30s. So I thought I'd write a book on sort of how we got there. And originally, I thought, I'll just start off after the Cold War, and it'll be basically another history of sort of rise and fall of neoliberalism. But then I thought, well, A, there's been a lot of those books already, and B, if you do that, you've got to explain where neoliberalism came from, and then you've got to go back to the war and rise and fall of Keynesianism, and then where did that come from? Well, you've got to get back to the Great Depression. And sort of through a process of infinite recursion, I eventually decided to just do the whole thing from the start of industrial capitalism. So that's where the book came from. So I had that idea firmly in my mind. But then, of course, Trump won. That was a bit of a crisis for my book because the editor immediately said, no book leaves. You have to report on Trump for the next 4 years. And then when Biden was elected, the crisis, the state of emergency at the New Yorker was turned off for a bit. So I had time to go on a book leave and started to research and write about the book. But as I was doing that, in 2022, ChatGPT was released, and I thought, how am I going to fit this in? I thought I'd try and put the two together. That's where I got the idea of sort of AI and the crisis of capitalism. Because I think what we have really with AI, so I'm assuming that AI is a big deal here. There may be people in the audience who think it's been oversold. My brother is one of those who's a computer scientist. But for the purpose of this talk, it's not all BS. It is going to have big effects. But it seems to me AI raises a whole host of sort of fundamental questions about capitalism, some of which were already being raised by Bernie and Trump. But most particularly, some of these questions go back to the very beginning of capitalism, the first industrial revolution. Job displacement. In the first industrial revolution, it was largely working class artisans who were displaced. In the globalization revolution, it was largely blue-collar workers, blue-collar factory workers. If the current new technology turns out to be as most people think it is, there could be something new in history with the professional middle classes on the firing line, which I think has all sorts of political ramifications as well as economic ones. So there's job displacement. There's a question of wages and value. If you go back into which I will in a minute go back to the sort of early critiques of industrial capitalism, question of where wages came from and role of labor in capitalism was totally central. I think AI brings that back again because it seems to raise, at least in theory, the sort of idea of capitalism without labor. What does that mean? Is there capitalism without labor? I'll get onto that a bit later as well. Then also structural questions, which again rose in the 19th century, monopoly versus competitive capitalism. I basically see AI as part of the ongoing digital revolution, as rather than something in itself. We've already seen from the first 30 years of the digital revolution that it's basically an increasing returns economy, zero marginal cost, as the economists call it. seems to have an inherent tendency towards, oligopoly or possibly even monopoly, which is a very different type of capitalism to the one Adam Smith originally wrote about. So that AI raises that question anew. Also raises distributional questions, which were always central to capitalism going back. Who's going to reap the gains of this incredibly new productive technology? And finally, it raises a lot of political questions, which, again, capitalism has always risen, but have often been sort of shifted under the carpet. First one, can we leave it to the market? We are doing at the moment, basically. I mean, ironically, some of the original tech barons, including Elon Musk of all people, originally thought that, oh, perhaps this is a bit dangerous to just leave to the market. We sort of set up a not-for-profit, and that's how OpenAI came about. And as soon as the prospect of profits came about through ChatGPT, that was all thrown out the window. So we basically have a capitalist race now as to who can dominate the market, just as in the past we had races to who will dominate the the software of the previous internet revolution, the operating systems, the Netscape browser, etc. It's another iteration of that. And then finally, I think it raises a question which I don't think most people realized the internet did raise, but has eventually raised, and is now even more, I think, prominent with AI, of the relationship between capitalism and democracy. Certainly when I was growing up, and I think for a long time in the 20th century, there was a sort of, certainly after World War II for 40 years in the world I grew up in, there was a sort of comfortable assumption that capitalism and democracy sort of went together and were mutually supportive. I think over the last 20 years, with the rise of right-wing populism, a lot of which is internet-enabled, one thing I'll say for sure is that we'd never have had Donald Trump without the internet. People have started to question that, and I think AI, raises even bigger questions, not just because of possibility of misinformation, but because the possibility there may be a sort of, higher power, sort of supreme intelligence out there. How does democracy fit into that? Now, obviously, as I said, I'm assuming it's a big deal. It's very hard to know what's going to happen. I mean, the crazy thing about AI is there's news every day, so you really don't know. I mean, just the last couple of days, as I was preparing my talk, we had the sort of Mythos model, which hasn't been released, but Anthropic have said what it's about. They can't release it because it's too dangerous to release. And then there was some new research from Google, which suggests that actually these sort of neural networks, they aren't even a single intelligence, it's sort of dual intelligences within the model. What does that mean? I have no idea. I think one thing it does mean is that even people who know a lot about the models, are not quite sure how they work. That's the sort of nature of neural networks, that they are black boxes. And when it's deep learning with 100 layers or whatever, it's a very black box. So all these questions, I think, are now central. And question is, how do you approach them? I can't answer these questions, but I think one framework for looking at them is to go back in history, because I think in sort of various versions, they've been raised since the very beginning of capitalism. And that's where I sort of flip back to my historical narrative. I mean, I start out in 1771 at Cromford Mill in Derbyshire, which was the first power-driven cotton mill. And just by happenstance, 5 years later in 1776, Adam Smith published The Wealth of Nations, which is often seen as the sort of gospel of capitalism. Smith himself was an optimist on technology because he saw the possibilities of productivity growth. He wrote about machines by which labor is much facilitated and abridged. But ironically, given that he's often seen as the figure of the right, he was actually very pessimistic on big business and also on the possibilities of long-run growth, but particularly on big business. He actually wrote The Wealth of Nations, he explained at the time, as a sort of critique of mercantile capitalism, which was the previous form of capitalism to industrial capitalism, which was actually built on large corporations. He's particularly critical of the East India Company, which was a royally sanctioned monopoly, which had a monopoly on trade east of the Cape of Good Hope. And just before, in 1770, when you might wonder how a monopoly can get in financial trouble, but this one managed to do, it got in such financial trouble it had to come back to the Parliament and ask for a bailout. which again, we've got echoes of 2008 there. A lot of people at the time, well, the politicians and Smith himself were outraged by this incredibly profitable company, which a lot of the politicians had previously been invested in, come in and ask for a bailout. So most people read The Wealth of Nations and they take away from it the stuff about the factory, the pin factory, and of course the invisible hand. And of course that is a central part of his message, the power of competitive free markets. But he was very skeptical of the markets that existed at the time and the institutions that dominated them, and actually was also very skeptical of joint stock companies. The East India Company was basically a modern multinational. It issued stock on the London Stock Exchange. It had a huge headquarters in Cheapside in London, in the City of London, where there was still a lot of corporate headquarters, and it was organized on a divisional basis with orders went out from London around the world, and the people did what headquarters said. It was the first modern multinational company. But Smith, as I said, thought it was an outrage and basically made the argument that these companies shouldn't be allowed to exist. Now, the world in which Adam Smith was writing about was then quickly usurped by the rise of the Industrial Revolution and the sort of outgrowth of the Arkwright model. The Industrial Revolution basically proceeded in three phases. It was in Britain from about 1780 to sort of 1830. Then it moved on onto the continent, to Germany and to the US. And by 1880 or 1900, the US and Germany had basically left Britain in the dust. But the first 70 or 80 years, it was basically a British story. And the first protest against this system and its productivity, basically, like AI, the steam power of its time was seen as a revolutionary force which could produce sort of material abundance. But the question was, who would benefit from it and who would lose from it? First great objection to it came in the form of the Luddite risings in Northern England. And these were the skilled artisanal workers from the sort of pre-industrial era. The handloom weavers are the most famous, but there were also people who worked in woolen textile factories who knitted stockings by hand, mostly in the Midlands of England. When this new technology came in, these people were basically put out of work, and the condition was made worse by a war, the Napoleonic Wars, which raised prices. So we had a sort of mini Biden era with a cost of living crisis layered on top of a technological crisis. Now, this was in an oligarchy at the time. Britain wasn't a democracy. Most of the northern industrial towns, there was no franchise, there were no MPs. So you might think, well, first thing to do is to start a revolution, but actually they didn't do that. First thing they did was petition Parliament, even though they didn't have a vote. They organized petitions, sent them down to London, where they were promptly ignored. And the arguments they made in these petitions were not just economic. They were basically making the argument that capitalism had ripped up a sort of centuries-old social contract, which had emerged from feudalism. Lots of these artisans could rely on statutes which had been put in the book as early, Parliament had passed as early as sort of 1663, when I noticed, from King Charles II, a charter to the Stockingers Guild. Barring anybody from producing cheap knockoffs of what they basically barring entry. There were also very strict entry requirements on entering the trades. You had to do long apprenticeships. It was stifling competition, and which enabled the artisans, to have good wages. The Industrial Revolution basically threw out this all out the window, and after being completely ignored by the political system, they resorted to violence. Eventually, I'll read a quote from one of them actually, because I think it's very telling. When I was a kid, by the way, Luddites were seen as, antediluvian idiots, completely anti-modern, that they didn't have any logic. But I entitled my chapter on the Luddites, The Logic of the Luddites, because they actually, from their point of view, they had a very clear logic. As E.P. Thompson explained, that they saw laissez-faire and capitalism not as freedom, which is the sort of, Smithian view of it, but as a foul imposition. They couldn't see any natural law that justified the right for capitalists, the factory owners, to cause them such harm. And they, started to smash things up. I mention an example from Stockport in Northern England, where they sent a letter before they burnt the place down to the factory owner saying, remember, we've given you fair warning that if your factory burns, it's your own fault. It's not our desire to do you the least injury, but we are fully determined to destroy both your machines and your steam lungs. Most of the political system didn't give them any support at all. And the response of the authorities was repression. They sent the army in. That's not a figure of words. They actually sent the militias in to Northern England. And at one point, there were more members of the British Army, British Armed Forces, engaged in stamping out the Luddites than were engaged in the Peninsular War against Napoleon in France and Portugal. The ringleaders were hanged. There was a notorious occasion in York where they hanged 14 people there, which, you know, it worked eventually. Once lots of the people who weren't hanged, they were transported to Australia and other penal colonies. I'm not saying we're going to get there, but, you know, I think it's it shows you that there's a sort of history of people will only put up with so much if they think it's illegitimate. I think that's the key point here. The Luddites thought this was, you know, not just harmful for them, but was contrary to sort of the societal norms in which they'd grown up and was illegitimate, so that their revolt was legitimate. Now, the workers got there before the intellectuals, basically. The sort of rise of socialism in sort of the early 19th century came after the Luddites. William Thompson, an Irish writer who's sort of now forgotten, but actually formulated what's now known as the Marxian system. He came up with the term surplus value. And the whole idea was, of course, that the workers produce most of the value, which isn't a Marxian, just a Marxian idea. David Ricardo, who was Smith's follower, and Smith himself were also subscribers to the labor theory of value. But the argument of the socialists like William Thompson and Hodgkinson and various others in Britain in the 80s and 20s and 30s were the workers weren't getting the full fruits of their labor. And that was actually a sort of name of a movement, the sort of full product movement. Marx and Engels then came along in the 1840s and 50s. Engels, of course, was a capitalist himself. His family owned a bunch of mills in Barmen in Germany. And when the Industrial Revolution started in silk mills, I think, when they started in Britain, they bought a factory in Manchester in 1842. Engels actually moved to Manchester to work in the factory, not on the shop floor, in the office. And he spent a lot of time at the working men's institutes there, where he sort of ingested this early British socialism and wrote the condition of the conditions of the English working class in 1844-85, which is now seen as a sort of, you know, the great classic pre-version of Marxism. I mean, Marx gets all the credit, but actually, if you read Engels, it's not only an amazing description of what was happening in Manchester and other industrial towns, it's also, he basically has a sort of prototypical version of the material theory of history and class division and the sort of proletariat versus the capitalists, etc. Marx, of course, elaborated on it subsequently, the subsequent 30 years. But then they come together, they met in Paris and they had the famous drinking session, which lasts 10 days or whatever. And then they moved to Germany. They had to move around because they kept getting thrown out of places. And in 1848, finally, it looked like there was going to be a revolution. So they thought we'd better rush something out. So they wrote the Communist Manifesto. Now, the Communist Manifesto, although it's really, in a way, a very prophetic book. I mean, it's obviously famous for its attacks on the bourgeoisie and its predictions that capitalism creates its own gravediggers and that it's going to end in revolution. But before you get to all that stuff, there's actually a very penetrating and in some ways positive view of capitalism, the productive power of capitalism. Marx and Engels, I think it's fair to say, were the first sort of social thinkers to really see the sort of possibility of abundance, another word which has come back again. And the whole, as I'll go on to explain, the whole sort of version of communism was sort of presupposed a period of capitalist expansion, which would create the material conditions for socialism. It wasn't that they thought that the sort of 1840s in Britain would were necessarily, you know, well-formed enough to support a communist society, and they certainly didn't think that of France and Germany and places, because there wasn't really any capitalism to speak of there at that stage. But anyway, but they, even then, in this sort of prototypical era, they saw the power of capitalism in a way that there is. I'm going to read you a bit from the manifesto, this is a bit which you don't usually get quoted. It's talking about the rule of the bourgeoisie and capitalists. After noting it has accomplished wonders far surpassing Egyptian pyramids, Roman aqueducts, and Gothic cathedrals, the pamphlet lists some more of its achievements: subjection of nature's forces to man, machinery, application of chemistry to industry and agriculture, steam navigation, railroads, electric telegraphs, clearing of whole continents for cultivation, canalization of rivers, whole populations conjured out of the ground. What earlier century had even a presentiment that such productive forces slumbered in the lap of social labor? So, as I said, they also foresaw globalization. One of my first pieces I wrote for the New Yorker in 1998 was about Karl Marx as the next big thinker, and that was presupposed on the that was based on the sort of passages about globalization. I won't go into that because we're really talking about AI, but they also they foresaw the rise of globalization, which of course was enabled by the new technologies and the new transport technologies, etc. Marx then develops these ideas for 30 years and eventually 25 years, and eventually puts them into Capital. But even after that, the idea of sort of abundance really runs through it. In 1875, there was the SPD had been formed in Germany, and there was Marx was outraged that it was sort of wasn't revolutionary enough. So he wrote a critique of the Gotha program, in which he spoke of, again, a higher phase of communist society after the productive forces have been increased and all the springs of cooperative wealth flow more abundantly. Now, when he talks about cooperative wealth, he wasn't then talking about cooperatively owned, although he spotted that. When he used the term cooperative production, he meant it was large-scale production in which a lot of workers worked cooperatively, but under capitalism in that sense. So Marx and Engels saw the massive productive power of capitalism. The problem to them wasn't the technology. It was the way it was embodied in a capitalist society. They thought capitalism used technology in a way that was exploitative. What was the basis of the exploitation? Basically, the great defense of capitalism, I'll get onto, is eventually wages did rise in tune with productivity. But Marx and Engels never saw that. They thought that as society got more productive, wages would be trapped at basically subsistence levels, and capitalists would bear the fruits of rising productivity and profits in the form of, you know, just great agglomerations of wealth. That didn't turn out to be the case, but at the time, it wasn't a crazy thing to say. Economic historians now talk of Engels' pause, the phrase they use, for the period from about 1800 to 1850, when wages in England did grow very slowly, productivity and profits grew a lot faster, and so the distribution of income shifted toward the capitalists. That changed for reasons I'll get onto, but it wasn't a crazy thing to think at the time. They also associated technology with monopoly and increasing returns to scale. In Capital, Das Kapital, Marx talks about the larger capitals beating the smaller and increases in concentration of capitalism. He also talks about the intensification of work, the idea that we had this incredibly productive technology, factory, steam engine-based factory labor, but the working day was still getting longer, and the workforce was getting, instead of getting smaller, was getting larger. Women and children, you know, were dragged into the factories. So he saw technology being used to intensify capitalism rather than to sort of benefit people. And also the famous, obviously, he thought it alienation and loss of human agency, which he wrote about a lot when he was younger, but he also wrote about it in Capital, where he wrote, referring to machine technology, that capital stands before man in a new and more redoubtable form, that of a monstrous automaton, besides which the power of the individual labourer sinks into insignificance. So the other aspect of the sort of critique in the 19th century, of course, was that capitalism was going to self-destruct, because, which was basically a political theory. It was never really an economic theory. Marxist theory was you get a miseration of the workers, so you're going to get a revolutionary working class. The proletariat is not going to stand for it forever. They're going to rise up, overthrow everything. He also had theories about sort of declining rate of profit. They're very ambiguous. But the revolutionary mechanism is a political one, not an economic one. And of course, it didn't become true, largely because in the late 19th century in Britain and Germany and the United States, wages started to rise. Now, we can get on to why that was, whether it was the labor movement, whether it was that technology was becoming more labor biased rather than capital biased. There are massive debates about that in the economic literature. But basically, capitalism survived because workers weren't absolutely immiserated. You can still make the argument that they were relatively immiserated, that the rich got richer quicker than the poor got richer, which is, of course, true. But this revolutionary impulse from the working class never materialized in the way, not in industrial societies, Britain and Germany and France, in the way that, and the US, in the way that Marx and Engels materialized.
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1: So the critique in the late 19th century, after that had happened and Marx and Engels died, and then there was these great debates inside the sort of left about why capitalism had survived. One of the arguments that was made was the reason it survived, Marx was right, but he didn't really understand imperialism. And again, what's that got to do with AI and technology? Well, basically, the argument was, and this is actually made, Lenin and Rosa Luxemburg are most famous for making this argument. I think the great theorist of imperialism and the sort of its link to technology and finance was John Hobson, the British liberal, a lot of British left liberal, who some of you may not know about, but a great sort of late 19th century figure, wrote a book in 1894 called The Evolution of Modern Capitalism, in which he wrote the chief material factor in the evolution of capitalism is machinery. And he stressed that the essence of capitalism is this productive force, which you would think, should be a positive one. The contradiction which Hobson identified was that because so much of the surplus is diverted to the capitalists, the workers, they gain some, but it's just not enough workers' consumption and not enough capitalists, because they have a higher savings rate, to buy all the stuff. So you get chronic oversupply, and he referred to it as underconsumption, but the flip side of that is oversupply. And that's it again. If you go back to the history of the late 19th century, the term Great Depression originated for the period from 1875 to 1893, when in Britain and France and Germany and the United States, there were a whole period of sort of slumps. It weren't as severe as what we now call the Great Depression. But there was a great question of how does this work and how can capitalism survive it? And Hobson's idea was that the way out is through imperialism. And of course, imperialism was starting at the time. So in 1902, he wrote a book called Imperialism, A Theoretical Approach, in which based on he was a journalist, he'd been to South Africa to report for the Manchester Guardian, the Guardian as it's now called, on the Boer War, which was basically a war over gold and diamonds. When he got back to England, he wrote this book on the war, in which he argued that imperialism was the sort of inevitable outcome of capitalism's great productivity, because capitalism is so productive, it generates these enormous surpluses, and then there's the question of what do you do with them? And imperialism was seen as a way to create new markets, which would soak up some of the excess supply, but also new investment opportunities. He thought the main driver was actually finance, this great sort of surplus of capital. I'll read one quote from him on that as well. He says, by far the most important economic factor in imperialism is the influence related to investments. The growing in cosmopolitanism of capital is the greatest economic change of this generation. It's not too much to say that the modern policy of Great Britain and other great powers is primarily a struggle for profitable markets for investments. What's true of Britain is true of France, Germany, the United States, and all the countries in which modern capitalism has placed large surplus savings in the hands of a plutocracy. So that's the sort of late 19th century, early 20th century indictment of capitalism, which Rosa Luxemburg and Lenin picked up. Lenin actually, in his book, Imperialism, the Highest Age of Capitalism, to be fair to him, he actually credits Hobson. He says he was a liberal, a hopeless liberal, but he does credit him with an acute analysis of imperialism. And really, the sort of, if you look at it from the sort of 50,000 feet view, you can really see, I think, the sort of first half of this century, or the first 40 years of this century, of the last century, as this sort of playing out of the contradictions of capitalism. The First World War, I think most people would now accept, was a sort of, you know, well, it was a war of the imperialist powers fighting with each other. And then after this First World War, everything collapsed in on itself as people tried to put things back together. And we had the rise of fascism. I have chapters on the response from Keynes and Karl Polanyi to that. I won't get into it. But basically, by the late 1930s or mid-1930s, people like Keynes and Polanyi thought that capitalism was doomed, or capitalist democracy was doomed anyway, if it was left as it was. Keynes, then I'll get on to what the solutions are. Polanyi thought the only two solutions were either fascism or socialism. Keynes thought there was a liberal centrist way out, and that's why he wrote The General Theory, to try and, you know, provide a sort of blueprint for that. So obviously then had the Second World War, and I think you can see the period from the sort of 30s, from the 50s, as the sort of construction of a center, which we now call social democracy, as a way of sort of resolving the contradictions of this incredibly productive system based on incessant technological change and incessant productivity growth, but also incredibly unstable, both because of the instabilities on the macro side, but also the potential instabilities on the sort of distributional side. And we did some, there was no great, one great geniuses, or a lot of great geniuses involved, but, and the labor movement played a huge role. But there was a sort of new model of social democracy constructed, which consisted of basically Keynesian macroeconomic policies, propping up aggregate demand when it was needed, but also running the economy at a high level of employment all the time. What does that do? It empowers workers. We saw this in 2016 to 2024, which is the only time in sort of recent history we've had wage growth at the bottom of the distribution. Why was that? Because the Marxist reserve army was shrunk. The workers have got bargaining power when there's very low unemployment. That was essential part of the Keynesian sort of post-war idea. The other part of it, the other side of it, was embedding capitalism in sort of inclusive social institutions. The phrase embedding comes from Karl Polanyi's The Great Transformation, which he wrote at Bennington College when he moved to the US during the war. The idea, and the third leg of it, was labor power, collective bargaining, and in the US, the Wagner Act during the New Deal, which enshrined collective bargaining, and then the Treaty of Detroit in 1950, in which the auto companies effectively agreed to share the fruits of productivity growth with the workforce in return for being granted freedom over their investment decisions and sort of working conditions, et cetera. That sort of social bargain was recreated in various, not through the Treaty of Detroit, but various similar mechanisms were put into effect in European countries, in Britain, and most effectively, it turned out, in the Nordic countries where they've survived to this day, is also in Germany, of course. That system, which was the one I grew up in, and I'm a product of, survived until about the 70s, of course, when we had a great crisis, the great sort of oil shocks. But there had been signs that it was running into trouble anyway, and a lot of people on the left would say it was never sustainable. because the capitalists effectively would never go along with it forever. They all argued that Keynesianism wouldn't ultimately be sustainable, not because so much of inflation, which was what brought it down, but because the social bargain underpinning it wouldn't be sustainable because it would eventually eat into profits, which it did. If you look at the profit figures late 60s and early 70s, profit rates were declining on both sides of the Atlantic. What you can see, I think, from sort of 1980 onwards, is two sort of parallel forces. You've basically got a political counter-revolution against the Keynesian social democratic settlement, led by originally by Mrs. Thatcher in 1979, obviously, and Reagan in 1980. That was basically an assault on the labor movement and on the institutions of social democracy, which was, from its own perspective, very successful. And at the same time, you've had layered on that this what I refer to as the second industrial revolution, based on digitization, which we've now had two or three waves of. We had the sort of waves of internal corporate networks in the 1980s, which facilitated a lot of globalization, because globalization was built not just on moving things, everybody writes about that, but as Richard Baldwin, the economist in Geneva, great trade economist, points out, it was basically an unbundling of knowledge too. You could set up foreign factories and send the knowledge and the orders and everything down the lines, and you could do just-in-time inventories and all this stuff, which presupposed technology. So first of all, it was sort of a private internet, and then we had the public internet, obviously, from 1996 onwards, a second sort of wave of technological disruption and globalization. And then we're, from 2020 onwards, we're now moving into the sort of AI wave of destruction. So, you know, it's a tumultuous period. And, you know, there's a reason why politics looks tumultuous. The sort of great populist backlash. People might not understand the mechanics of how this has all come about, but they understand things aren't like they were when I was growing up. And I think that's what's produced the sort of great, you know, backlash to the right and the left. And now we're faced with, you know, this other new potential wave of disruption. And again, you know, like Marx, we're sort of in awe of its productive potential, but we're also fearful of, you know, that it's going to reduce labor to insignificance and perhaps create major economic problems like job displacement, monopoly, surveillance capitalism, whatever. So finally, what's the solution? Well, as I said at the beginning, I don't have the solution, but I have spent the last couple of years, a lot of the last couple of years, talking to economists and asking them this question, famous economists. And I think what I've discovered is there's basically been a sort of evolution in thinking. When you spoke to economists 5 years ago, certainly 10 years ago, they didn't think it was such a big deal, AI. They thought it was, they could fit it into their frameworks of a sort of general, a new general purpose technology, like steam, like the internal combustion engine, which would have great disruptions to begin with, but eventually disruptions would be offset by lots of new industries, lots of new jobs. And after the initial period of disruption, wages would start to catch up, and it would be a great benefit. It would be a great benefit to humanity. That's the sort of history of capitalism, the optimistic history of capitalism. And as I said, there is you know, quite a lot of truth in that. I only have two charts in my book, and one of the charts is the sort of history of GDP per capita going back to year dot. And you know, you get a very flat line for thousands of years till 1780, then it starts to turn up a bit, turn up, and then wham, it's like a hockey stick. That coincides with the period of sort of technology-driven capitalism. Now, to be fair to the communists, they did pretty well too in Russia for 70 years, 60 years or whatever. So that would suggest it's not just capitalism. If you have sort of, you know, diktat industrialization, you can get so far. They found out you can't get very far, but you can get so far. Anyway, that's another different dispute. What's back to the solutions? Well, this time last year, I interviewed David Outer up at MIT, who I probably the leading labor economist of generation, certainly one of them, and who was the man who, with others, sort of wrote the seminal papers on the China shock and how that had impacted various industrial districts. Anyway, now he's been working on AI for the last 10 years, and he said, I think there's a great opportunity and also there's a great risk. But it was still sort of hopeful, I think. But then this year, I think, especially over the last 8 year, 18 months, things have the darker view has developed. And that's largely because, from an economic point of view, you can either see AI as a complement to labor, that's good. It's basically a force multiplier, makes people more productive, raises their wages, that's good. Bad side, it's a substitute for labor, puts them out of work, that's bad. And not ne doesn't necessarily produce an alternative. What people were hoping was that, AI could be developed so that it was primarily a complement to labor. But I think a lot of economists are now becoming the opposite. Darren Acemoglu, the Nobel-winning economist, who's a colleague of David Autor up at MIT, gave an interview last month, which I quoted in one of my pieces, in which he said, "None of the big companies are pouring even a small fraction of their investment into developing AI as a pro-human, pro-worker tool. Instead, they're basically trying to produce AI programs that they can sell to corporations as a sort of labor reduction device, a cost-cutting device." And you can see where the logic for that comes from, because these companies have got massive, massive capital requirements, both to train the models and the power, et cetera. They're having to raise literally trillions of dollars in capital. So they have to be able to show to investors that there's a profit at the end of the horizon, and the horizon's pretty quick. Driven by the profit motive, I think a lot of economists are now worried, and these are centrist economists, I'm not talking about, revolutionaries by any stretch. They're worried that AI is off track. Now, being sort of centrist reformists, they do have some solutions, which I've written about. Autor and Acemoglu, for example, they're calling for changing the tax laws to reduce capital subsidies and favor labor. As I'm sure you all know, the tax code has all manner of subsidies to capital investments, including debt being deductible, et cetera, whereas labor, very few deductions. So they say we should reconstruct the tax code to put labor on a workers on a more level playing field. They also point out, and I think this is a very good one, that education and healthcare are now more than 25, heading for 30% of the US GDP. And who's the biggest player in healthcare and education? It's the government at various levels, federal, state, and local. So Autor and Acemoglu say, well, we've got this enormous procurement power here, our power as a purchaser. Instead of just buying what the AI companies give us, why don't we use this power to tell them what to make? Autor says, I'm not saying, he told me, I'm not saying the government should take over AI, but it should use its power to shape its development and make it more friendly to labor. I think that's an interesting idea. Third possibility is sort of private sector agreements which pay workers for their intellectual property, protect workers that way. I interviewed another famous economist, labor economist, Arin Dube, a couple of weeks ago, and he pointed out the two things. A, the Anthropic settlement, which I'm actually party to, where they're offering sort of $2 or $3 grand, or maybe even five, I don't think it's been finally settled, to authors for basically stealing their books. AI obviously is the greatest intellectual property theft in history. They just took them and trained their models on them. Anyway, Anthropic, OpenAI has basically said, screw you, come and sue us. But Anthropic likes to see itself as the sort of benevolent AI company. So they have reached a settlement. So there's a possibility that, that's sort of one possible avenue to protect creators. Another one was the Writers Guild settlement in Hollywood, which had specific AI clauses, which they reached with the studios, in which they insisted that AI is not regarded legally as a creator in Hollywood. So even if writers use AI themselves, or even if the studios come along with an AI-generated idea, that can't be regarded as a creator. Some writer has got to get the credit for creating it. So that's an interesting idea. I'm not sure how far it extends, but it's interesting. And other ideas are in supports unemployment insurance, temporary wage subsidies for displaced workers, other people support, retraining schemes. If you get laid off from your job because of AI, you get retrained. What do you get retrained at? That's not an immediately answerable question. But I think, all these solutions are positive, and we should look at all of them, I think, and others. And the theory of the case there basically is, things are bad, but as A.C. Mugler said, we still have a lot of agency, a lot of choice in shaping this technology. I agree with that up to a point, but I fear that if the people who have developed this technology, if the AI companies themselves are to be believed, or if you follow a lot of tech people on social media as I do, I think there's just a question as to whether these sort of small bore solutions are going to be enough to face the challenges. Because I can see a sort of multifaceted crisis of capitalism emerging pretty quickly if there is a massive, large-scale industrial revolution of the type that Darren Amodei and other people and Elon Musk are predicting. First of all, we'll get the obvious one, job displacement, massive job displacement. But it's not just that. We also, there's an obvious fiscal crisis lurking there because who's going to pay the taxes? The tax code is based largely on labor because capital, as I say, is favored so much. So if we're going to have a huge job displacement, we're going to destroy the tax base. At the same time, we're already running sort of 7% deficits in eternity. You also have the sort of distributional crisis. Effectively, if there's going to be huge job displacement, there's going to be a big shift. There's already been a big shift in the distribution of labor from capital to income. When I was doing economics sort of as a student and also writing about it, till very recently, there was something called the Kaldor law, which were the Kaldor regularities. And one of Kaldor's laws was that the distribution of income between capital and labor never shifts. It's always sort of 70% labor, 30% capital. And amazingly enough, that seemed to be the case for the sort of first 70 years of the 20th century in most industrial countries. That's shifted a lot in the last 20 years or so to sort of 60-40 in the US, I think, recently. I think it might have even dipped below 60. But if there's going to be another huge job displacement and another huge increase in sort of profit rates, you could see that shift into 50 or whatever. There's obviously limits of substitutability at the moment. There are some things that the machines can't do. But the tech barons seem to think that when robotics is added to AI, then even a lot of the sort of bottlenecks we're facing now are going to disappear. And that, you do get large-scale substitution. Even some economists, mainstream neoclassical economists, are starting to worry about that. And they're basically saying, yes, things are going to be sort of on hold for a while substitutability of labor is limited, but eventually that is going to flip. They basically buy the sort of Silicon Valley story. And they said that essentially all the income will then be owned by the capitalists. And existing sort of arrangements won't work. Amodei himself, in his essay on AI, I think it's called Machines of Living Grace or something, has this to say. He's basically saying that if we get to this stage of it's a sort of labor singularity. We have the sort of singularity of AGI, but I'm not referring to that. I'm talking about a singularity when any form of labor is substitutable. Amodei thinks that's going to happen. And he says at that point, our current economic setup will no longer make any sense. There will be a need for a broader societal conversation about how the economy should be organized. And then he stops and says, well, that may sound crazy. The fact is that civilization has successfully navigated major economic shifts in the past, from hunter-gathering to farming, farming to feudalism, and feudalism to industrialism. I suspect, this is Amodei, not me, I suspect that some new and stranger thing will be needed, and that it's something no one today has done a good job of envisaging. So I was going to leave you on that sort of note and ask you, say, what is this new and stranger thing? But I thought that was a bit depressing. So I thought I'd go back into history a bit and say there is the positive outlook. And even some of the great critics of capitalism I wrote about, or untrammeled capitalism, looked to the future and saw this sort of abundance. So first of all, let's go to Marx, who wrote, when we get to these conditions of abundance, he thought it was under communism, of course. He talked about we'd be able, basically the working day will disappear as we know it. So we'll be able to hunt in the morning, fish in the afternoon, rear cattle in the evening, and criticize after dinner. Humans will be full human beings, is his basic thing. Keynes also sort of picked up this theme in his 1930 essay, Economic Possibilities of Our Grandchildren, in which he looked forward to productivity growth over the next 100 years, which is to now, basically. And I think he thought productivity growth would increase about eightfold. I think he's been a bit pessimistic. 30 essay, Economic Possibilities of Our Grandchildren, in which he looked forward to productivity growth over the next 100 years, which is to now, basically. And I think he thought productivity growth would increase about eightfold. I think he's been a bit pessimistic about that, actually. But he's

0: we'd be able to leave behind all sorts of pathological propensities which are necessary to pathological propensities, that was the phrase, which are necessary to encourage accumulation of capital. Basically argue we'll have enough capital at that stage, so we'll be in a period of abundance and things will be good. Problem is, of course, he wrote that 100 years ago and it hasn't happened. I think the great promise of AI is, at least technologically, we can see that possibly on the horizon if we can sort of organize society in a way that we take advantage of the technologies rather than have it take advantage of us. But unfortunately, at the moment, it seems like we're heading in the other direction where we're just leaving everything to the markets, leaving everything to these joint stock companies that Adam Smith warned us about 200 years. And I think if we stay on that track, you know, things are not looking good.
1: 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Joe Ritchie is our general manager and editor. I'm David Barsamyan. Thank you for listening. 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

0: Tampa will be celebrating WMNF and the screening at Sunray Cinema, and on Saturday and Sunday at the O Cinema in Miami. 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I'm Amy Goodman with Juan Gonzalez for another edition of Democracy.
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5: Hey, Crystal.
6: Hi, Grant. How are you?
5: I am great. We're having a conversation today with Amina Sheikh Mohammed that I think people are going to love. She's an extraordinary human. You know her well, and I think our audience is all going to want to know her well if they don't already after they listen to her.
6: You know, I knew of Amina, but when she won one of our Leaders in Belonging Awards, you see how gentle she is, but still an incredibly strong leader. What are you hoping to get out of the conversation?
5: Well, I think I'm hoping to get a conversation about what it looks like to be working with one of America's most vulnerable populations right now, and what that means for San Diego, why it's important for the country, and how there's a promising path forward. I think it's an incredibly hopeful conversation. We should probably say a word about Amina and who she is and what she does. Mm-hmm. She's the director and founder of the Refugee Health Unit at UC San Diego Center for Community Health. She's also an incredibly passionate and gifted leader who works on the front lines of the barriers to health equity that face immigrant and refugee communities. And I think what we have seen, which is why she won the Leaders in Belonging Award, was that she is a consistent voice for uplifting the voices, perspective, and needs of those populations.
6: Yeah, and I think Amina in particular, the way in which she does that, a lot of the time is behind the scenes. So I'm going to be curious, in your conversation with her, you know, how is she building connections across difference? And I'm just really curious in terms of her leadership role in these communities and uplifting the voice. I think in the bio you just read, it talks about her own personal experience. So I'm excited to hear this leader who's leading from her own personal experience.
5: Well, I think what we're going to see in this conversation is how a person navigates a very complicated terrain with passion and equanimity, and manages to bring a great deal of, I can just call it, sanity and kindness to the work that she's doing. There's a great model here for all of us in how we are working our way through complicated times. So we should probably just dive in.
6: Let's dive in.
5: And listen to the interview and then talk about it at the back end.
6: Here we go.
5: Amina Sheikh Mohammed, it's so great to have you here on the program. Thank you for being here.
7: Thank you so much. I'm honored to be here.
5: It really is a pleasure. I want to start by honoring the fact that you were a recipient of the Leaders in Belonging Award that the Prebys Foundation recently gave out. And we were delighted to honor you for the work that you've done in health equity and also working with refugees in San Diego. It's an extraordinary portfolio of work that you have put together. You're incredibly modest about it. And part of what I'm going to try and do in this conversation is draw you out a little bit to talk about why the work is important. I should also note that shortly after you received our award, you received a similar recognition from the Irvine Foundation for statewide leadership in these issues. I suppose what I want to start by asking you is, what was it like for somebody who is as quiet and modest as you to suddenly be showered with that kind of recognition?
7: I'm very honored with both awards, and it really shows attention that the community needs. So this award is not so much about me personally, and it's more about the community and the work and the services that are needed. So shedding the light on those communities, refugee communities, statewide and San Diego as well, it's timely. It's timely, and it shows the support and the, you know, acknowledgement that is that has been missing for a long time.
5: So the timeliness of the work, I think, is a subject I'll want to come back to later, because that cuts both ways, as you know, and I'm curious how you experience that. But we'll come back to that. For right now, I'd love to ask you how you came to do this work. Let's talk a little bit about what the work is first, and then what your path into doing it was. So can you describe for our listeners exactly what it is that you do?
7: Yeah, I am the founding director of UC San Diego Center for Community Health, Refugee Health Unit. And our unit was in response. It was created for the response of the community gaps and needs. So we were based in City Heights and working with refugee communities to make sure that what is really, where are the gaps and how can we as an institution, UC San Diego, support, you know, and be part of the movements with refugee communities. What my leadership has been is to really support the ethnic-led organizations who are doing amazing work frontline, to support with like technical assistance training, support, and uplifting the work that they do in a higher level of publication and, you know, report data. There's so many different missing focus areas that we have. So one of my initial very broad moment have been creating, establishing the Refugee Communities Coalition, which is brings the ethnic community leaders, ethnic-led community leaders together in one place. So they have a common goal. They have shared vision, and they share resources as well.
5: I think that's an extraordinary piece of community leadership, by the way. When I early on, when I came to town, I met with you and the group. And the fact that there was a coalition that represented the various refugee communities in San Diego was tremendously helpful. And I imagine is tremendously helpful for the group. For the sake of folks who are listening who may not understand why in the health space or more generally, there are special issues that confront refugees, can you explain a little bit about what it means to do health equity work for them? Why? In a town rich with medical resources and healthcare resources, why is this important?
7: Yeah, health equity is important in so many different communities. It's important in communities of color. It's important in low-income communities. And we are part of that. Refugees are not different from any of those communities. So we're counted under, we're under the communities of community of color. Right. We live in, most of them are, when they immigrated here, they came here as refugees, they live in a low-income communities. And their income is not high-level income. So even though health equity is in general like focus, with communities facing even more, you know, like leaving those areas environmentally, there's a lot of issues, and they it's going to be part, they're part of that community, right? Just the general community that we want to shed the light on. In addition to that, there's language, cultural barriers. Sense of belonging is not there. I know this is like the word that was focused on that. So it's like when you come here, there's just a lot of barriers, you know, that because of the environment and where refugees are placed, it's going to be. And in addition to that, then the language, you know, access to cultural competency, language, to cultural responsive. There's a lot of issues in that where access is not the same for everybody.
5: Right. And so access to institutions that people who are native to San Diego or native to the U.S. might take for granted for refugees are not obvious. And
7: yes.
5: So you're describing, you're helping them navigate language barriers, cultural barriers, which are very real in the healthcare space.
7: Yep.
5: And even understanding standards of care here and the approach to medicine here. So you're helping folks navigate all of that.
7: Yes. Our organizations, the coalition member organizations are navigating through that process
5: right.
7: to help the communities. And these are, we're not talking about only new arrivals. We're talking about the people who have stayed here. So access to jobs, right? Mm-hmm. Like employment is hard. Economic opportunities are harder. So basically all the things, you know, housing and so on, the social, like we cannot have a complete health until all of those areas are uplifted and there's resources enough for the community.
5: What has surprised you, if anything, about doing this work?
7: You know, what way? Like,
5: been anything as you've worked with the refugee community on health access and health equity issues that has been a major learning for you?
7: I think doing this work has been difficult for a long time. And I think with COVID, people started to understand more. So it became like we didn't have to explain so much anymore. It became like the problem that everybody was facing.
5: Right. So let's talk a little bit about how you came to do the work. I'm curious, have you had personal experiences that helped shape your wanting to do this work in the first place?
7: Yeah, my work has started. I wanted to be in the healthcare sector, but in a way of like working in clinics and kind of seeing the patients when they were sick, right? So doing that, I had to explain diabetes, what diabetes was, and hypertension. And I noticed the community did not even have education about that or didn't even know what they were diagnosed with. So that's what kind of led me to come out of the clinics and go into prevention. So I went to prevention, community health education, and so on. And then I was like, no, that's not enough. You know, it's not about educating the community, but it's about access.
5: Right.
7: It's about the environment that they live. Do they have the resources, right? Resources in front of like where they live or, you know, close enough, right? So when I switched to that, then now I'm in a position to think about system level changes and it's not about really even accessing that, but it's like, how do we make those systems change? And my focus right now is to work with various different stakeholders to make sure that they understand the need of the refugee community and to make system change, system level change for them and for other communities that are facing similar.
5: Yeah. I want to talk about those systems. Before we get to that, though, let me push on this question of a personal connection, because I think so often people who are drawn to working with vulnerable populations of any kind or with healthcare issues in particular come into that work sometimes by personal connection with it. And I'm just curious about you and your upbringing and your background further back. Did that also inform for you why this space mattered to you?
7: Yeah. So in a different level, like early on, obviously my family and us, you know, and also my community. So I'm not, up to now, I'm part of the community that I serve. So it's more of like being in that community. I don't have to be working hours, like in a way to find out, like I could be in the mosque and I will have a problem to handle from, you know, work perspective, or I could be in a store and someone might tell me about a problem in the community. So I am part of the community that I serve. So that's something I carry around with me and, you know, helping my family and other community neighbors and everyone in the beginning of my career, at a personal level, as well as work. It has been, it's hard to even actually differentiate, you know, when I'm working and when I'm not working, to be honest with you, because when you are part of that community, you're committed to be part of that community.
5: How do you define that community?
7: The community is community.
5: I mean, when you speak about your community,
7: yeah,
5: just for the sake of our listeners,
7: my community is actually the refugee community in general, but and their needs have become my part of me too.
5: Yeah.
7: So that's the community I'm talking about. In general, when I'm talking about system changes and other things, the personal things that I see is being different. You know, just being different. Like right now, wearing a scarf, coming into like you know, just in a space, I feel that. So I want to make sure other people, especially younger people who are growing up here now, have access to opportunities, can dream about, you know, getting awards and being part of the society in San Diego.
5: Yeah.
7: So it's a personal for me because I feel I went through that. I want to make sure that they also have access to. So some things are more like, yes, I went through it as a work or, you know, things like that. And then also the kind of the work of prevention and kind of access care and all of those things is what I witnessed. People going in with no translation in the whole health system.
5: Mm-hmm.
7: Just little things, right, that we take for granted, not knowing how to complete. Like you miss one paper of submitting and you might be not even getting that health insurance or something like
5: right.
7: that, you know?
5: And you saw this happen to people you
7: knew,
5: so you wanted to prevent that.
7: Yeah.
5: You are listening to KNSJ 89.1 FM. I think it's fascinating what you were saying about being part of the community that you're serving, because it does turn it into a 24/7 job. And mission where you're always on call. And I'm curious to know these personal experiences and personal glimpses of the challenges that exist and the personal experience of it yourself. How has that shaped your approach to doing the work that you're doing now? Because I think there are lessons there for others who want to work with community. And I'm just curious what... How having been in it and still being in it shapes the way you approach the work.
7: It's it takes a commitment.
5: Mm-hmm.
7: It takes a commitment. It takes a long time, and it may feel something that's never ending in a way. You know, it's kind of ongoing, but. We have to be hopeful, and there has been some, you know, obviously some successes. Like you just talked about the coalition.
5: Mm-hmm.
7: So that's something we didn't have 10 years ago,
5: correct,
7: right? That's
5: right.
7: Something we didn't have 8 years ago.
5: Yeah.
7: But now we do, and now what's next? So I think it's building that foundation and building it more and more and more. I do want to clarify one thing I said earlier, like being part of the community. I don't want to say only you have to be part of the community to work, right?
5: Right.
7: It takes a little bit more when you are in that community and you're seeing, for example, like the example that I used of, it's not 8 to 5, right? Like it could be 7 or 8 or, you know, I'm not on call, but like just being part of the community, you see it more. And you might be neighbors with, you know, that you're witnessing, you're hearing about it. So it's not, you're not waiting for that news to come through the news, right? Or someone else doesn't have to just always reach out to you, but you're getting it immediately. And the good thing about that is you might respond quickly for that to you know, so something doesn't have to last longer. Like you could do something about it, be responsive.
5: Yeah, I think that's well said. I'm curious, we often, you know, we sometimes ask about how faith comes into play for people in the work that they do. And you mentioned the mosque. So how does it come into play for you?
7: Spiritually and faith is super important for the work I do. And personally for me, like I feel like that is some of the things, you know, being grateful and just there's a lot of different ways that it shows up. Giving back and all of those things is something that, you know, we are feeling part of the religion. And sometimes it's, I know people think it's disconnected from access or like even treatment and everything, but really a lot of people go to the mosque to get support system, right? It's a big support system for communities. One thing that we're more hopeful, and I think it's not only mosques, but churches and, you know, different faith leaders to get involved, is to make sure that there's connection to resources.
5: Right.
7: And for example, one example is like mental health, right? Mm-hmm. So sometimes mental health is connected to like going out to your mosque and seeking some support. And so some of the things that we think is to make sure that those resources are available at the mosque, in addition to, you know, community centers and others. Right. Yeah.
5: You work with people of all, refugees of all faiths, mm-hmm. and all kinds of backgrounds. And inevitably there are differences that feel more important or more urgent than others. And we're certainly living through a cultural moment where those get exaggerated or hyped. And I'm curious what part of your role in helping people navigate the health system or just the community in general is also to play bridge builder. How does that come into play for you?
7: Right now, with like just the example that you have for different religions, different things, I don't have to be in a different religion to understand, mm-hmm. but it's really being cultural humility, right? Mm-hmm. Being there for the people, understanding what they're going through. Luckily, with the coalition, we have a specific focus on each community is their own, right? So, mm-hmm. but we know spiritually there's a lot of like people are like connected, and there's like just really like because they have the same shared experience, oftentimes religion is not even brought up. It's like we have we're missing language, you know, like or like we need these resources or that. It's not talked about a lot of things. Everybody believes in their own. But through the COVID time, we were able to connect with churches mm-hmm. and mosques and so on. So like just that way. But Bridge Builder is super important to connect, because there's disconnect, as you know,
5: in
7: resources plus even connections, you know, in the community. Yeah.
5: Is that process of building bridges getting harder or easier, would you say?
7: I think it's getting better. More hopeful since COVID. It's been getting better. Mm-hmm. And I think one good example is right now I'm sitting with you here, and I don't think that would have been possible before. Mm-hmm. You know, in terms of like funders were so disconnected from the work, you know, like the community.
5: Yeah. Yeah.
7: So you came to the coalition. I'm here with you now. So that's what gives me hope. It's changing.
5: Yeah. Thank you for that. And of course, we would want to connect with you. You're doing really important, valuable work for the community. So I think I just want to reflect that back to you.
7: Yeah.
5: I'm curious, though, about the dynamic that's happening in the broader global and U.S. culture of people seeming to divide into camps and, you know, a global level of vitriol directed at refugees and immigrants, not just in this country, but all around the world. And I'm curious how you and the coalition experience that and whether you think that's getting better or worse.
7: I don't think I think it's always emerging. Refugee issues are always emerging. So as you know, we just several months ago, we just had a lot of refugees come through the border.
5: It's
7: always
5: huge numbers.
7: Huge numbers. So it's always up and down. And something that the coalition is doing, and also we hope that other partners and funders and everyone else can hopefully be, is being responsive, like shifting. Yeah. You know, we all do strategic plannings, we all do other things, but it's really like, what is important at the moment, right? Yeah. Like, what is really important at the moment? And I think the border issues and refugees coming in and, you know, resources, it's just we have to be more responsive and see the needs of, like, a good example has been the flood right now that happened in San Diego, you know?
5: Huge flood.
7: It's not all San Diego. It was a particular, you know, areas. Right. And it's like, how do we shift resources and attention and everything at that kind of level, and refugees are exactly the same thing, right? Yeah. Like it's that kind of flood that just happened. It's not planned. Yeah. It's not something you added in your strategic planning. It's not something that you can get ready and stand at the border, because your border or other places, you don't know when they're going to arrive, what's going to happen, and what is the number is like. So it's for us to really make sure that we're shifting resources and the plans that we had on being responsive and being flexible.
5: Yeah. When you're asked by people, and I know you are, mm-hmm. about why it matters, you know, I think there are folks who are sympathetic, but who get the humanitarian message, but they think we don't have the resources, or they think we should be focusing on other things. When people ask you, why is it important for our society to respond to refugee needs, how do you help them understand why it's important?
7: I help those that understand, those that are willing to understand.
5: Yeah.
7: Because I think there's...
5: Starts there.
7: Yeah.
5: Yeah.
7: Right? Like, I think there are people who, no matter what, you know, it's like...
5: You're not going to get
7: through.
5: You're not going
7: to get
5: But they're probably not asking you, or if they are...
7: They would. They could ask. They could ask, but still, like, not... that. It's not going to process through them, right?
5: Right.
7: So I don't want to put energy in there.
5: Right.
7: But
5: right.
7: we will put energy where there's momentum and there is some responses happening. And I think I do want to acknowledge, I think... the larger community understands what that is. Yeah.
5: I think San Diego is very aware of and understanding of that message.
7: For sure.
5: But how do you help folks who are on the fence, if you will, then understand why it's important?
7: I want to tell them that being a refugee and leaving your country is not something you plan. It's not a choice,
5: mm-hmm.
7: you know. And I think some of the things that kind of brought this issue, you know, this matter like home is COVID. We just had to shift everything around to do, like, you know, to respond to that. And the floods that happened, or an earthquake and something like that. So I'll compare to that, you know, just a matter of like in minutes or whatever, you have to leave your home, go somewhere else. That is something that we should be open to, you know. You don't know who's going to be next. You don't know if you're next. So just think about yourself. There's not a group that is granted to be a refugee forever, you know?
5: Right.
7: So, like, you could be, you could feel similar. You could face similar as refugees being in San Diego or elsewhere. So just really, like, don't take for granted is what I would say.
5: I think that's, thank you. And that's why I was pressing you on it, because I think that's such a powerful answer. And the flood metaphor is actually a really good metaphor, because I as recently as a couple of weeks ago, for all I know right now, we still have 1,000 people living in hotels trying to get back to the homes that they suddenly had to vacate because of the flood in Southeast San Diego. Refugee situations are analogous, but people are displaced not just from their home, but from their country. And to your point, it's not a lark. It's not even necessarily a choice. It's something that's imposed upon them, maybe without even forethought or expectation. So thank you for that. And I just the gentle but forceful way in which you stated that, I think, is helpful in delivering that message, and it needs to be heard. You know, I think it's a core element of our understanding each other as human beings. So what are you, let's turn for a moment to what you're excited about. What are you most excited about in terms of the work that you're doing? You know, you've gotten these recognitions, that's wonderful, but you are, as usual, very self-effacing about it. And and yes, it does bring resources to the work, but what excites you right now about the work?
7: What excites me is really the work we're doing with the coalition. One specific project that we're doing with the coalition right now is we created a policy council that kind of comes together, you know, and did their own research from the community to come up with priorities of policy. Like I talked to you earlier about system changes. Until we change those systems, you know, nothing is going to happen. Yeah. So the coalition is working right now with policy priorities that are going to come out soon. And those policies, that's the ones that they want to drive on. In the past, we were able to support other projects that are kind of, you know, created by or initiated by other groups. But right now, it's their own, they're going to be drivers. So for me, it's more about that narrative change of refugee leading the way. And so in all of the work that we're doing, it's more like, how do we make sure that something has to change? And, you know, people who are the tables that are, I'm going to right now, it's changing, right? Like the example I give you about this interview and all of those things, it's because we see the change coming. And it's something that we worked for a long time, but we want to make sure that it's going to be a lasting one. Yeah. You know, it's not like just trending of like, let's highlight refugees right now and so on. So I think there is some changes that's happening, and we want to make sure that youth leaders, communities of color, refugees are in a leadership position, leading. They have the solution. They know what they're doing. And it's like letting them have that space and changing that, yeah. You know, from the past. Yeah.
5: I think it's incredibly important and powerful that you have a policy council that, because that is key to changing any system. Systems change as a phrase often feels like jargon to people who are listening to it. But I think what you're driving at is very practical changes in how systems work. So you alluded to a couple earlier, but for example, the availability of people who speak in multiple languages at healthcare facilities would be a change to a system that needs to happen. Greater awareness around cultural needs of unique populations or discrete populations would be another. You are listening to KNSJ 89.1 FM. But what other types of changes are you seeking in the systems that you're addressing?
7: Mental health is another focus of ours. Mental health, it's education system. Also, there's a lot of, you know, changes in that. Employment sector, housing for sure. And in the past, we used to see like some of those changes coming through and the community being part of it. But because they were not driving that change or they were not the lead of that, it was not, you know, they were kind of supporting and not knowing where it ends sometimes. So right now, this is their initiative, yeah. You know, and they're leading it. So I think that's what really, I don't know how far it's going to go and what's going to happen, but I'm hopeful that something good will come out. And it's based on their thinking and you know, they are the initiators. And it's like, and it's mostly youth, actually, right. Who you have met.
5: Well, leadership before. Coming from the people who are most affected is probably the gold standard of changing systems.
7: Exactly. Yeah.
5: And that's what you're describing.
7: Yes. Yeah. Yes. They had community focused, you know, they met with community leaders and coming up with a priority as far as like refugee focused for policy. It's not that easy. We have a lot of barriers, but they had to come together and say, what are the top, you know, obviously we have a lot, but like, what can we more like focus on for the next 3 years or so? And yeah. I think that is something I'm excited and I want to support. And I also want our partners and other people to know about it when it's out and support it more.
5: Since you bring this up, I wasn't planning on asking you about this, although I should have been. What are you seeing in terms of the mental health issues and behavioral health issues in the refugee community? You know, I think I was reading an article this morning about how anxiety is affecting every age group in the United States. Mm-hmm. And this is clearly behavioral health issues. Challenges around wellness and mental wellness are afflicting youth in particular in American society, but they're being felt broadly throughout the culture. What do you hear from the refugee community about this?
7: Yeah, what I hear and what I see is mental health is a big issue in all communities, but mm-hmm. for our community, particularly refugee communities, it's more affecting because there's a lot of stigma around it, right? So a lot of people maybe not getting the care that they need in a matter of time. And the other one is like culture, you know, the youth that you're talking about are leaving. We have American youth and like refugee, you know, whatever country we have, the parents are different cultures. So it's like you have two cultures one home, you know.
5: Yeah.
7: So there's a lot of things that are, you have two different language. Like some parents may not even like, you know, understand their common language might be English. So they might not speak, you know, so there's a lot of different levels that mental health is affecting the community.
5: Right.
7: But definitely, it's more about knowing early enough and resources. And then the other one you said, anxiety and all of those things. Really what brings those anxiety is the stress level of, you know, not having good jobs, you know, not having low paying jobs and not having access to resources. It's going to be something that brings anxiety to communities. Just thinking through it, like every day thinking about poverty and all of these things, you know, it's just, that's one way. But the other ways are more like stigma and culturally, you know, not understanding the systems and things like that. So it's a little bit harder for refugee communities.
5: Is there a magic formula for helping people overcome stigma around this to ask for help?
7: I think we're getting there, but we're not there quietly. Until we change the workforce, we need to have workforce that is understanding the community. You know, we need to have therapy and other people, you know, mental health staff member and workforce that is reflecting to the community that we serve. And we're not there yet.
5: You know, in our conversations with young people in the refugee community, one of the things we hear is that they have the added burden or role of being caregivers to parents, translators for parents. Translators is a big issue often. Mm-hmm. Cultural navigators for parents. You never think about that unless, I guess, you're in it and or seeing it. Do you think that by and large, the children of refugees that you're meeting and seeing are navigating that well, or do they need extra attention as well?
7: I mean, they're doing that part of, you know, it's giving back to your community, it's giving back to your parents. Yeah. But I think to take that burden off them, we need a system. We need a system that will hire, so we don't have to, you know, go through our children for translations, right? Like they could be the children and we will have that. So it's getting a little better, but in the past we had a lot of youth, you know, going into the hospitals and translating. And unfortunately, providers were excited to say, you're doing a good job of helping your mom, but that should not be. They should be the children.
5: Yeah. Let's talk about joy for a moment.
7: Yeah.
5: I think,
7: joy.
5: You know, so much of how you come across when I've seen you in community gatherings and just in talking with you one-on-one is, yeah, you've got a very realistic view of the challenges that people face. And you're clear-eyed about everything we've just been discussing, which can feel heavy and dark sometimes. But that's not who you are. I mean, who you are is joyful and upbeat and positive. So I'm curious, first of all, where does that come from? And what is giving you joy right now in the work?
7: Yeah, I want to say that that's not only me. I think that is honestly the community that I see always. Mm. It's like, yes, we do want to talk about challenges, and this has been the topic right now. But then we are also fun, resiliency, loving people that are very grateful, you know. Mm. So I think they're very, like, that's where it comes from. It's like being grateful for what you have and also having a dream and vision. You know, like things might not come your way right now, but it will happen. And every step counts. So for me, it's more like, yes, you know, we might not have the things that we want or see the things, but then like celebrating little changes, celebrating every step that is towards that process. And also not having, for example, you know, with the coalition right now, the things that we built, it's like we want to build up that more, right? Mm-hmm. So we're not going back, or the next generation that come in or anything like that, they don't have to start all over. So building that foundation, you know, moving on and building that one, and having being grateful and having a vision.
5: Yeah, I love that. I love that combination of gratitude, dreaming, vision, resilience, all important concepts. Are there people in your journey who have stood out for you as examples of that?
7: Yes. I think I wouldn't be here if it was not those people that, you know, invited me to spaces and acknowledged people who are missing at spaces and called out, right? So it's not one or two, it's a lot of different people. And that's one way of helping. People think always it's about resources and money and all of those things, but it's really the connections that matters, you know, or inviting people to spaces or even encouragement to say you can do it, you know, even though you feel you don't belong there, belong there. You know, and I think luckily there's enough people in San Diego who are doing phenomenal job about that.
5: You find San Diego to be a welcoming community in general?
7: Yes, you know, it depends on who, and I feel like I'm around those
5: people. It's like
7: people.
5: Any community, right.
7: I feel like I'm around those people, but there have been spaces you feel not welcomed. Mm-hmm. But I think we're kind of focusing on the positive end of it right now.
5: Yeah.
7: So, there is definitely, there's a lot of positive around and then there's negative, but I think we want to attract with the positive.
5: Yeah, great. The foundation, the Prebis Foundation, believes in a vision of community wellness, as you know, that is really centered on the capacity of every person in the community to have their own sense of purpose, to feel like they've got opportunity to succeed, and to really feel also like they belong in that community. So it's this, for us, it's this combination of purpose, opportunity, and belonging. If people have those, then the community that they're part of thrives, we believe. And in the absence of those, it's difficult for community to thrive because individuals aren't thriving. Does that resonate for the coalition and for the work that you all are doing? And how does it translate for your mission?
7: Definitely, it does translate directly. And I want to give a shout out to Prebis Foundation for really thinking about those highlights, right? Mm-hmm. Like, it's like you cannot have complete well-being without feeling belonging.
5: Mm-hmm.
7: The opportunities are what we talked about. It's
5: right.
7: All access and opportunities, right?
5: So
7: it's really all interconnected, all the things that we're talking about. So really, for somebody to have a complete well-being, we have to make sure there's enough work that has been done. And I think belonging is a very good example. I haven't heard a lot of people talk about belonging, so I was really amazed when I heard the foundation going after, you know, like that focus. And I want to say congratulations for being kind of shedding the light on that.
5: Yeah. Well, thank you. But more importantly, again, to reflect it back to you, thank you for being the embodiment of that. What do you think what would be helpful for people to know about how San Diego can step more into being a community of belonging? If we really want to be that, and your answer can be about strengths or weaknesses, it can be anything, but if we really want to be a community of belonging, what would you hope San Diego and San Diegans would do?
7: Mm-hmm. Let's go with the strength. I think it's really individually should see what they can do to make people feeling welcome.
5: Mm-hmm.
7: And this starts from holding the door for the elevator for somebody,
5: right.
7: to inviting them to spaces that they're not there, you know? So it's like, we often look around other people and other institutions and other things, but individually we should be thinking about what can myself, me, what can I do to make that happen? And I think that level, that starts there. And then it goes up to like foundations and other partners and other groups and, you know, as institutions, right? But I think individually there's a lot that can be contributed. And that is someone who may not speak the language or you know, like feeling lost or inviting them to different meetings and spaces that they're not there. So it's a really important belonging. And I think people should understand more.
5: I think there's something hugely powerful about what you just said. You know, if anybody reflects on an experience they've had, and everybody has had them in their lives, they may not acknowledge them, but everybody has had them, where you're in a context and you don't feel like people see you or you don't feel like people hear you, it's a miserable feeling. You know, it's a sad and lonely feeling. And what you're describing is a community that doesn't let anybody feel that way, that as a matter of course, people feel like they're seen and feel like they're heard. Is that a fair description of your vision of inclusion or belonging in this community?
7: Yes, yes. Especially if someone is not, like, I think spaces that those people are walking into, they might not see people that look like them. Mm-hmm. It could be even a workplace, right? Like, it could be like you might feel like you don't belong there. Oftentimes, we feel we don't belong to spaces, but how do you make sure that space is a good experience, right? If you even try it out, like, to feel that you want to come back again.
5: Right.
7: And
5: right.
7: I think that's the individual level, plus, you know, it could be like also an institution. But it's really like, what can we do to make sure that we're making sure people who already tried out are having good experience to come back to that space and come back. And then the ones that are not there are able to come in.
5: Yeah. So some of the listeners of this podcast are leaders in healthcare. They certainly can are familiar with some of the takeaways from an interview like this, because they are wrestling with these issues, and you're helping a very important institution do that, and actually the whole community through the coalition to do that. Other people who listen to this are individuals working on all kinds of different things in San Diego and across the country.
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5: For them, if they want to accomplish what you just said and help contribute to a community where people feel seen and heard, what's a simple thing they can do?
7: Try to connect with that person. Try to say something about asking them something they are comfortable, you know, sharing about their food and what they like. Or even even if you're a doctor, you can come into the room asking, you know, like something that's making you connect to that individual. And I think that relationship, it's, you know, it builds from there. So I think anybody can start a conversation nicely and connection, and that will be welcoming instead of like something else that they might ask, like, you know. Yeah.
5: Amina, we're about at time, and before we wrap up, I want to ask you what's next on your agenda. You know, what do you think you want to work on next, either through the coalition or through your health equity work? Is there a next mountain to climb for you?
7: I feel like it's always something, right, we're working on. Right now, just really making sure through the work of the coalition, we build it up workforce. Really, that's like community health worker, behavioral health specialist, and, you know, youth leaders and all of this common group that are coming together to work together for to support the community. And I think something that is, how do you keep that, you know, for longer term? How do we find funding that's long lasting to support that workforce? Because we're kind of like, earlier I talked about economic, I talked about responding to the community. And with this workforce, we're doing both. We're creating employment through the coalition for the community, right? And then we also are responding to a need of the community.
5: Right.
7: So how do we keep, so that's my, that workforce that built it up through COVID, and we have, you know, good amount of people that are doing that work and finding them trainings and sustainable, you know, funding that is long-term.
5: Yeah, so very needed. Well, I just want to thank you for spending this time with us. It is, it's terrific to talk with you. It's inspiring to talk with you. And on behalf of San Diego and humanity in general, I want to say thank you for the work that you're doing.
7: Thank you. I'm honored to be here. And thank you so much for having me.
6: I just have a deep sense of gratitude for hearing that interview. I think Amina raises a lot of our privilege of we happen to be born in this country and some people are forced to leave where they're from home. So What did you take away?
5: Well, I thought that was one of many powerful takeaways. You know, when I was asking her about how she makes the case, I love when she said, sometimes I don't bother if I know somebody just can't hear it. But the way she makes the case for why this work matters and why working with these populations matters is at its root, her answer was, it could be you, could be anybody, could be any of us, could be any of our children. These are folks who are not refugees by choice, but because life brought them a set of circumstances where they had to respond by leaving where they were. And I love the fact that she drew that metaphor with the floods in her own town, where we saw how easily this can happen to a family or to an individual. So that was powerful, I thought. I also thought the way she characterized the population itself, and you know, particularly later in the interview as we were getting to the word subjects of joy, and you know, what she described is a community that most often appears in the news because of policy debates about the numbers or because of challenges and issues in meeting their needs. But what she was pointing out is a story as old as time in America, which is of an immigrant population that is also grateful to be here, that is grateful for the life that they have, that has dreams, that has a vision of the community they want to contribute to, that is deeply resilient and can overcome any set of challenges at a time when, by the way, so many of us are struggling. So I just found that to be incredibly powerful. And it just reminded me once again that refugees and immigrants have been a source of our strength as a society for a very long time. And she's just helping us navigate a new and modern form of that.
6: Yeah, I felt that there, to that point, there was some strength when she said, we are fun, resilience-loving people who are grateful. And she did talk about that dream of, it may not all happen today, but it's a step in that direction. I think there was something incredibly thoughtful in that, but also there was this want of unity, right? This want of going together into something. And there's just a positivity that I think in you know, moments where we can get down as just regular old humans feeling sorry for ourselves. I'm like, oh yeah, you know, life can be good and just be grateful for what we have in this moment. Yeah. So
5: now I think we have to acknowledge as we're talking about that, the other side, which is that the work is hard. And we talked a bit about that, that working with a vulnerable population like this, you know, as she admitted, for people like her, it's a 24/7 job. In that she is of the community, she lives in the community, her friends are from the community, many of them. And so if things aren't going well, if there's a challenge that's being faced, she's going to hear about it in the grocery store, not just at work from, you know, between the hours of 8 and 5. And she said that.
6: I thought about that. It's like work-life balance. There is none,
5: no,
6: right? She said she goes to the mosque. And I really appreciated, Grant, when you asked her specifically about mental well-being and the fact that that is a huge challenge for refugee populations right now, because I think we all know, and we will, by the time this is out, have heard from Dr. Ben Maxwell, that well-being for any population, access is a real issue. And so hearing her identify this as a real issue for the refugee communities, I'm curious, you know, I know we're trying to do some things on this, but it seems like a constant theme regardless of population.
5: Well, you're exactly right. And we're seeing in the work, as you know, that mental health, behavioral health issues are emerging for every age group and every population. But certainly this is one that where it comes into play. And I thought it was fascinating how she talked about the stigma that still very much exists in the in much of the refugee community around acknowledging this as an issue and that is an area of work to be done, helping people become comfortable with the help that they need or might benefit from is part of the task. It's not just responding to the crisis, but helping people even see the crisis in the first place. You know, she used a phrase that I know resonated with both of us that really comes into play there, which I think is important for medical professionals, is this notion of cultural humility. You know, that we think we know the answers for other people, and most of the time we don't. You know, most of the time we get it wrong because we aren't from the same culture, or we get it wrong because we're not the people who are experiencing the thing ourselves. So I just think that resonated incredibly.
6: Oh, that really resonated with me as well. I feel like we're constantly at risk of putting our foot in our mouth. So the idea that it's like approach something with that humility,
5: right,
6: I think is a tool that we all could probably afford to practice a lot more. But thinking about someone who is constantly working across difference, Amina is... So the idea that it's like approach something with that humility,
5: right,
6: I think is a tool that we all could probably afford to practice a lot more. But thinking about someone who is constantly working across difference, Amina is, and it seems like they focus on

0: Yeah, I actually thought that was a fascinating part of the interview too, talking about how to bridge divides, help people talk across whatever differences they might have. She clearly views that as part of the work of the Refugee Community Coalition, and as part of her work in health equity, and she embodies it. You know, what I found really great, Crystal, was when she talked about the tools that you and I and others can use to do this work, right? Because, we use jargon, bridge building, and, you know, we use these phrases. And, you know, what it amounts to is, I loved her example of, you see somebody at a gathering and they're standing alone and they look like they don't fit. Go talk to them. Ask them about their lives. Be willing maybe even to get it wrong, and just connect on a human level. I thought that was fantastic.
1: Yeah, you're right, because we know we did, speaking of jargon, we did a lot of focus on belonging last year, and that was a connect for her to us. And it's really all about, how do we make people feel welcomed, like they're seen in a room? And I think we all want to do that, and we all know what it feels like when we don't feel welcome in a space, you know. And she did not waste any time on naming places where she hasn't felt welcome. Mm-hmm. She instead is choosing to focus on making others feel welcome and finding a place for herself.
0: Yeah, so often in this interview, she had the opportunity to go negative, and she went positive, right? You know, and I think that's partly an expression of her personality. It's also an expression of how she sees the work, though. That the way we have to build this vision of an inclusive society is by leaning into the strengths that it has and encouraging people. You know, she even used that phrase at one point of leaning in where there is momentum. And I think that is part of the secret here, that there are places where important progress and connections are happening. And we should build on those. That's the, you know, that's the magic sauce, if there is one. I just found it to be an incredibly powerful conversation.
1: Yeah, I'm just grateful because we've spent time with her because of this Leaders in Belonging Award. But I just feel like there's more and more knowledge to glean from her and to apply going forward for ourselves.
0: Well, I think you and I love doing these interviews because we always walk away feeling smarter and like we've learned something. In this case, I just also feel connected in terms of deeper meaning in the work. There is a way that she thinks about it, which I think connects, at least for me, with how we think about it, how our foundation aspires to think about it. There are people of amazing faith and backgrounds in this community trying to change the world and using this community as the place to do it. It's really cool to get to be a part of that.
1: I think that's a great final thought, Grant.
0: All right, Crystal, thank you so much for having this conversation.
1: Thank you.
0: This is a production of the Prebis Foundation, hosted by Grant Oliphant and co-hosted by Crystal Page. 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
1: Welcome to the wide and wonderful world of music here on KNSJ Descanso. And today's show is on crooning and crooners. And it's a form of music that started just before the 20s or into the 20s, actually, made possible by the advent of the microphone. Before the microphone, singers, whether music hall singers or operatic singers, they had to belt it out so the people in the back of the room could hear them. But and it took them a little time to figure out, wait a minute, we don't have to sing so loud. You know, we got a microphone. And some of the first performers that are credited with, you know, toning down their voice some and using the mic to project them were Al Boley, Gene Austin, Art Gillum, and Vaughn DeLeith, one of the few women who's credited with being crooner. But we're going to look at all of that stuff, and we're going to get started with one of the main crooners. Well, let's put it this way. Those people I mentioned are credited with, you know, lowering their voice. But the first one to really take advantage of it is Rudy Vallee. And he really warmed up to the microphone. And then watching that, Bing Crosby went even further. He warmed right up onto the microphone. And so we're going to start off the show with some advice. Actually, it's in a song by Bing Crosby, and about how to croon. It's called "Learn to Croon."

Hello, dear. 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Thought I'd come over and see you for a minute or so. Let's go in the living room. Is your mother home? Oh, she's gone out? I see. 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Oh, he's gone out too. 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Where's your little brother? Oh, mother took him to a show, huh? Gee, that's great. Would you mind pulling down the shades, honey? So I don't like for the neighbors to see you. Don't you think we'd better turn out that big light and just leave the little soft light over there in the corner? That's better. Now come on over here and sit down on the lounge right alongside of me, and I want to tell you something. Right here, sit down real close. That's better. You know, I felt so tired tonight that I thought I'd come over and tell you some of the things that's been bothering me for quite a while. So I guess that's the reason that I've been lonesome.

All right, that's Are You Lonesome Tonight by Vaughn DeLeith, if I'm pronouncing her name correctly. And she is the first woman to be credited with in the crooning style, but she's one of the ones that lowered her voice for the microphone. We heard Art Gillum, known as the Whispering Pianist, once again whispering because he lowered his voice, called So Tired, that song. Al Boley, Close Your Eyes. And then Nick Lucas doing Tiptoe Through the Tulips. He was known as the Crooning Troubadour. And Tiny Tim had a big hit with that song in the 60s. But that's the original right there, Nick Lucas. And then, of course, we opened up with Bing Crosby, Learn to Croon.

0: All right, that is Gene Austin and My Blue Heaven. That was his big hit. And he's also one of those that I mentioned earlier, credited with establishing the crooning style. Another one, Russ Colombo, also early progenitor of the crooning style. And I think Tiny Tim once told me that that was his favorite artist, Russ Colombo. And he doing All of Me there. Am I Blue by Annette Hanshaw, also one of the few women crooners of the 20s and early 30s. And then Rudy Valley, the guy who really kicked the whole thing off with Confessing That I Love You. By the early 30s, the term crooner had, well, it was being made fun of, the style. Cardinal William O'Connell of Boston and the New York Singing Teachers Association both denounced crooning. O'Connell called it base, degenerate, defiling, and un-American. Sounds kind of familiar, doesn't it, with reference to, you know, other forms of music. And the teachers, of course, the Singing Teachers, of course, Association called it corrupt. The New York Times said crooning would just be a passing fad, and said they sing like that because they can't help it. And so at any rate, they said it would pass quickly. Of course, it didn't pass so quickly. But there was a song that came out in 1931 that also sort of, actually it paid homage, but by making fun of it too. It's called, it refers to the style as Public Enemy Number One. And it's called Crosby, Columbo, and Valley by Dick Robertson. And we're going to hear that right now. Leading into our next set of action. It's not really in the crooning style. The rest of it is, though. 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
1: Hi-ho, everybody. There's lots of public enemies, but I know only three. Crosby, Columbo, and Valley. They've made a million married women wish that they were free. Crosby, Columbo, and Valley. Those crooning vagabonds are stealing all our blondes. Now I know what has become of Sally. And every time you kiss your girl, who is she thinking of? Crosby, Columbo, and Valley. Listen, all you bachelors, all you married men, we must stick together once again. There's too many crooners, too many saxophones, breaking up our happy home. Who always sings about a couple needs the stars above? Crosby, Columbo, and Valley. And though I call it nonsense, they insist that it is love. Crosby, Columbo, and Valley. Before the radio, a married man could throw any gigolo out in the alley. But now who comes into your home and you can't say a word? Crosby, Columbo.

Each time I go out, all I hear him talk about is this Crosby, the Colombo, and the Valley. You know, I buy the banana from the Greek, and all the time I hear him speak about this Crosby, Colombo, and the Valley. I buy the radio, and I tune him soft and low, and I hear him sing, and I like him too, by golly. Everything will be okay if they sing Pagliacci someday, this Crosby, Colombo, and the Valley. Our children think America was first discovered by Crosby, Colombo, and Valley. The women only laugh at me, but who can make them cry? Crosby, Colombo, and Valley. A girl can close

All right, that was Prisoner of Love by Perry Como. You may remember James Brown had a big hit with that, but that one goes back to 1946, Prisoner of Love. Billy Eckstine did Kiss of Fire. That is a tango, instrumental song called El Chocolo, but lyrics were added in English to make the song Kiss of Fire. Georgia Gibbs had a big hit with it in the 50s, but that's Billy Eckstine's version. And then Frank Sinatra doing Polka Dots and Moonbeams in the Tommy Dorsey Orchestra. But it's clear that he was definitely taking his cues from Bing Crosby by warming up on that microphone, ba ba ba boo. He even said so. He gives Bing Crosby credit for that. And then, of course, we opened it up with Dick Robertson's sly take on crooning. Not a crooning song especially itself, but a commentary on it. Crosby, Columbo, and Valley.

All right, the crooner style wasn't just in America, and we went to Latin America, Chile, to be exact, for that last song, Lucho Gatica, and his version of Bésame Mucho. And we went to France for another one, La Bohème, Charles Aznavour, and then, of course, Nat King Cole in the King Cole Trio, Embraceable You. All right, after the break, another hour of crooners. And to take us up to the break, here's Alfalfa of the Little Rascals doing his version of Learn to Croon. 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

DJ Peanuts here. You are listening to the wide and wonderful world of music with DJ James Call, playing right now on KNSJ 89.1 FM Descanso. Do you do do do do do do do do do do do do do do do do do do do do do do do do do do do do do do do do do do do do do do do do do do do do do do do do do do do do do do do do do do do do do do do do do do do do do do do do do do do do do do do do do do do do do do do do do do do do do do do do do do do do do do do do do do do do do do do do do do do do do do do do do do do do do do do do do do do do do do do do do do do do do do do do do do do do do do do do do do do do do do do do do do do do do do do do do do do do do do do do do do do do do do do do do do do do do do do do do do do do do do do do do do do do do do do do do do do do do do do do do do do do do do do do do do do do do do do do do do do do do do do do do do do do do do do do do do do do do do do do do do do do do do do do do do do do do do do do do do do do do do do do do do do do do do do do do do do do do do do do do do do do do do do do do do do do do do do do do do do do do do do do do do do do do do do do do do do do do do do do do do do do do do do do do do do do do do do do do do do do do do do do do do do do do do do do do do do do do do do do do do do do do

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All right, this hour we're going up into the 60s and beyond for a little more modern take on crooners. We just heard Eddie Arnold, and he's a country western singer, but definitely a crooner with that plaint in his voice and that velvet smooth. Frankie Lane doing Jezebel. Dick Hames, there's a crooner. Blue Skies, Bobby Darin, Beyond the Sea, and Sway, Dean Martin.

All right, that's Andy Williams, Moon River, from the movie Breakfast at Tiffany's. Johnny Mathis, chances are many a slow dance song was danced to that song. Summer Wind, Frank Sinatra in a more modern take on the crooner. He did that for a long time. And Mel Torme, Bewitched, and then another country song, Jim Reeves, He'll Have to Go. You are listening to KNSJ Descanso.

All right, that's Ray Charles, You Don't Know Me. Tom Jones, Delilah, a love song, such as it is, so it fits, kind of. Brooke Benton, It's Just a Matter of Time. Leah by Roy Orbison. Rick Nielsen doing Poor Little Fool. And Put Your Head on My Shoulder, Paul Anka. Kind of 60s rockers, a new era of crooning. We have gone up from the 20s to the 30s, 40s, in the 50s and 60s. And to round out the hour, we're going to take it up into the 80s and 90s. Here's a more modern take on crooning.

0: All right, those last two very retro. Of course, they're doing old standards. Michael Bublé, "The Way You Look Tonight," and "Just One of Those Things," Harry Connick, both songs from the earliest era of crooning. So they're right on time with that. But we open that set up with Bryan Ferry in Roxy Music doing more than this. And without any doubt, Bryan Ferry has established his own credentials in his own style and his own music, modern crooner. All right, if you're looking for more good music, hang out. DJ Sam I Am is coming up next at 10 o'clock. With what he promises is ear-rattling music from around the world, which includes Chicago footwork, Brazilian funk, Japanese noise, French drill, and more. And then right after that, at 11 o'clock, stay tuned for DJ Rob with social justice music, music of protest, struggle, and resistance, et cetera, et cetera, et cetera. So do hang out for both of those coming up next. Hello, I'm James Call, and I'd like to welcome you to join me here on KNSJ for the wide and wonderful world of music. I choose a different genre every week, and we explore all the music ever recorded in the whole wide world. California punk, African pop of the last 50 years, 30s cabaret society, doom metal, bubblegum, Rat Pack Lounge, songs of, by, and for witches, Bollywood. Well, you get the idea. That's James Call's wide and wonderful world of music every Tuesday night at 8 p.m. right here on KNSJ.
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gratitude for travel, movement between this and that, the distance away to reflect how the mind breathes differently, to listen for what's not yelling, no voices in my head, a sense of all rightness, the pacing of people unfrightened by fascist greed, a concern for the earthness of us, a longing to be connected together. Offline gestures, the dimples of improvised grins, tears glowing beneath the shutters of eyes, wide open windows gazing back at you, each person as portal and premonition of a timeless time, a diaspora of sisterhood awaiting your arrival, anticipation, homes away from home, fathers of fascination flirting with someone else's daughter. It never gets old, does it? To be parentless and see family in every person. The choice and unchoosing. People who don't love you back, not the same. Brothers who only see a meal ticket or maid or a sum of body parts. Silly enough to believe in the goodness despite all experiences to the contrary. I'd rather be unchanged by the courage of my heart. The wish for collaborators willing to traverse realms within and without, together. Every show to be confronted and in spirit, withness. To bear with the solidarity of sound. When you can hear a hand being held, a struggle shouldered by the sharing between us, America is a spell, a hex or hell, unless among the kindred few folk of fellowship, a way of willing through. By kissing the ground for gratitude to be aware of the interdependence, a suffering caused by our ignorance. To be away is to be better with, withness. Here we are, here we are. Each here is an invitation. There's no such thing as a stranger if you're honest. Every place has a relative awaiting your return.

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0: Taoist monks had good intention playing doctor with what God's got. We saw divine intervention rattle through the bones of everybody that was ever shot.
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We started tonight's show as follows from the top. Yard Act, Redeemer, Kneecap featuring Killer Mike, Smugglers, and Scholars. Dead Pioneers featuring Jason Williamson, The Worst Among Us. Tom Morello featuring Serge Tankian and Roman Morello, Adjourn It. Yard Act from Leeds, England, we listen to with the initial pre-release single, Redeemer, from the band's forthcoming July 2017 Republic Records label third album, You're Gonna Need a Little Music. Yard Act consists of James Smith, vocals, lyrics, frontman, Ryan Needham, bass, Sam Shipstone, guitar, and Jay Russell, drums. Here's excerpts from an article out just yesterday in The Guardian, written by Tim Jones. On the opening song of Yard Act's new album, over a cacophony of doomy piano chords and crashing drums, James Smith announces, I've got absolutely nothing new to say. Later in the same track, Empty Pledges, Smith whips himself up into unhinged preacher mode, only to declare, do you feel like an imposter for every new level you ascend to, too? Do you have to bluff as much as I do? It may be exhausting to be in Smith's head, but this frazzled state of self-examination is surely why so many people connect with his band. Because let's face it, who out there isn't constantly fretting right now about their place in this unstable world? Being a singer in a rock band might not be the most relatable subject matter, but status anxiety, existentialism, imposter syndrome? They most certainly are. When Yard Act first burst out of the city during the pandemic, they were a frenetic ball of post-punk energy picking at the scabs of late capitalism. The writing was sharp and funny. By the second album, 2024's Where's My Utopia, they'd broadened their sonic palette and hit on a more personal style of writing, with Smith airing his fears around being a father and opening up about his own childhood. You're Gonna Need a Little Music marks another evolution, as Smith explores a more surreal, impressionistic style of wordplay. Flat-out lies climb chaos spires as Rapunzel lets down your tires, thunders new single, Redeemer. Tracks including Tall Tales and Fiction deal with memory and the way we look back differently. How we remember things is not necessarily how they happened for others, says Smith, which makes me think, is anyone even on the same wavelength? We like to think there are universally agreed truths, but time and time again we see how two people remember the same thing entirely differently. If two people can't remember, how the fuck can an entire planet? I think ownership is important. We live in a society that immediately punishes and doesn't want to open up a conversation about our flaws. But you can't frame yourself as a singular entity of good or evil. I don't want to get into that mega band on the treadmill thing, says Smith, where it's like, we've got to put an album out just so we can tour. If the ideas aren't coming, you shouldn't do it. But we'll keep going, he smiles, nodding back to the new album's opening lyrics, because, ironically, we still have something to say. As Chris Coplin explains, writing for Consequence of Sound, Kneecap have tapped Killer Mike for a new remix of Smugglers and Scholars, one of many standout tracks from the Belfast, North of Ireland-based trio's recently released album, Fenian. As Coplin elaborates, the Run the Jewels MC is a solid pick for the revolutionary anthem, adding a bit of counterweight to the often chaotic stylings of Mokara and Mowgli Bapp. And while Killer Mike exudes a certain humor and intensity that is unlike Kneecap, the temporary configuration maintain the same glowing commitment to social change through art and, as needed, violence. The Worst Among Us
by Dead Pioneers from their forthcoming Hassel Records label album Wagon Burner features a collaboration with Jason Williamson of Sleaford Mods. Greg Deal, frontman for Dead Pioneers, suggests this song is one of his favorites from the forthcoming album, in large part because of the chance to collaborate with Williamson. Deal has been obsessed with Sleaford Mods since he first heard the latter's music in 2021. As Deal comments, colonialism, imperialism, theft, murdering, oppressing, and death, all the things a song needs, capped off by the unmistakable cadence and voice of Jason Williamson. Williamson adds, nabbing lands, traditions or symbols with cunning chicanery or beady-eyed brute force? How could I not be on a tune with lyrics like these? The Worst Among Us is the kind of song that revitalizes the idea of punk. Very honored to be included. And Adjourn It, Tom Morello explains, is a song about the persecution of immigrants across the land and the counterforce of a heroic resistance to the rising tide of fascism. Morello identifies Adjourn It as a freedom song of crushing riffs for justice and equality. Morello has been forthrightly engaged, as to be expected, with ICE escalations throughout the U.S. and the pushback by the public, notably in Minneapolis following the surge and the killings of Renee Good and Alex Pretti, alongside the brutalization of immigrant and migrant communities in the Twin Cities region, as well as near and far beyond Minneapolis-St. Paul. On Adjourn It, Morello collaborates with Serge Tankian of System of a Down and his 13-year-old son, Roman Morello. The accompanying music video features footage from the classic 1954 independent film Salt of the Earth about Mexican-American zinc miner strikes. As Tankian comments on this song, Adjourn It is a protest anthem against the continued barbarism leveled by ICE in the U.S., separating families, racial profiling, and in some cases, killing. As a democracy, we should be offended that our government has done this to our brothers and sisters trying to provide a decent lifestyle for their families. There is smart immigration and nationalization policy, and then there is this. Most of these cases would be adjourned by judges if given due legal process. Adjourn it. Tom Morello recently announced the Power to the People Festival, which will feature performances from Serge Tankian, Bruce Springsteen, Public Enemy, Dropkick Murphys, Dave Matthews, Killer Mike, The Linda Lindas, and more, to be held on October 3rd in Columbia, Maryland. As the next set, we will listen to music from Kerr A. Landax, B. Alexis, Matthew Buckley and Carly Davis, and Sam Dracy.

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1: I was born as a sinner, raised as a sinner, lived as a sinner, but somehow I'm still a motherfucking winner. To have so many losses, it gets hard for me to stand up. My fists up, my chin.

0: 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That's music.knsj.org. Here is what we just listened to as the last set in order from the top. Cœur à l'index, fatigué. Cœur à l'index, mes eros. B. Alexis, fight to live. Matthew Buckley and Carly Davis, the Teflon Donald. Sam Dracy, there is another way. Sam Dracy, my politics. Sam Dracy, you can't ask them to go without again. Cœur à l'index are a rock trio from Brussels and Marseille, playing bittersweet, melancholic tunes. We listen to what is reputedly their final offering, a double single of Fatigue, Tired, and Mes Eros, My Heroes. The all-female trio consists of Julia Strabato, guitar and lead vocals, Charlotte Lebert, bass and backing vocals, and Poggi, drums and backing vocals. This final double single is a May 2006 La Vida es en Mus Discos label release. As CJ Baker shares writing for the ongoing history of protest music, Fight to Live is a May 2026 single off B. Alexis's forthcoming album, Ninth and Gasoline. The rapper is currently serving a 30-year prison sentence, and she is the first woman to release an album from a U.S. prison where she has been incarcerated since age 17. She is now 35. Concerning this song, Alexis offers the following comment. I wrote this song as an explanation to how young women become so callous due to their upbringing and environment. Poverty really causes a traumatic fight or flight stance towards the whole world. I chose to fight. By doing so, I have acquired many battle scars, but I have lived to tell about them, and that was my main goal, to live. B. Alexis is a pseudonym used to protect the musician from retaliation within the prison system, notably by system authorities, and this music is released by Freer Records, a label that works with prison-impacted musicians. B. Alexis was sent to prison for murder, which she accepts responsibility for, but she also bears witness to the shaping impact of being forced into sex work at age 13 and giving birth to a son just before she began serving her sentence, who was killed himself at a bus stop 18 years later while his mother continues to serve her prison sentence. The Teflon Donald is an initial May 2026 pre-release single from Janesville, Wisconsin-based duo Matthew Buckley's and Carly Davis's forthcoming Los Buckalos music label EP, American Songs. As Los Buckalos explains on Bandcamp, conceived during the final weeks of 2024, the American Songs EP is a politically charged collection of songs written over nearly a decade of social and political upheaval. The attitude and lyrical spirit of the songs leave little doubt regarding the couple's political leanings while displaying a healthy mixture of sincerity and sardonic wit. Songs that are dripping with satire, The All Party, formerly known as Grand, and Goodnight, Joe, moments of soft balladry, Ringmaster's Waltz, and outright protest songs, Pretend Parade, I've Got the BS Blues, and The Teflon Donald, are brought together to make a concise and potent statement. Following in the footsteps of 1960s and 70s protest singers before them, Buckley and Davis hope to reach the ears of their fellow countrymen fed up with the state of affairs in the current political landscape. With lyrical crosshairs targeted squarely on the Trump administration, the duo still make a point to provide equal time across the aisle. And we listen to three songs, There Is Another Way, My Politics, and You Can't Ask Them to Go Without Again, from the Wolverhampton, England-based singer-songwriter Sam Dracy's new April 2026 album, Hyper Normalization. Dracy declares, this album is dedicated to anyone who, in these fractured times, is coming to the realization that many, if not all, of the problems we face stem from living under a system that doesn't have our best interests at heart. As Live Wire comments in promoting Dracy debuting his tour of this new album in his hometown of Wolverhampton, given one word to describe his music, Sam Dracy will always choose honest. Whether it's politics, family, solidarity, or heartache, Sam's folk punk style will leave you in no doubt as to where he stands on the subject. Influenced by the likes of Billy Bragg, Damian Rice, and Cat Stevens, Sam has been playing his trade all over the country on the Independent Festival circuit and beyond. Audiences have been known to laugh, cry, sing, and nod along, sometimes in time with the music, sometimes in agreement with the subject matter. Thank you for listening to tonight's 102nd edition of Left Edge Radio. 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
1: May Day in London, birthday of socialism. In place of the traditional marches, demonstrators walk in groups following the Home Secretary's ban on political processions. They converge on Nelson's Column for a meeting of the London Trades Council. Thousands pack Trafalgar Square. Neutral Sunday sightseers, trades unionists, and veterans of the first May Day rally 59 years ago. Then the trouble starts. Communists try to march.

comparatively peaceful. No eggs this time, no tomatoes, and no Harry Pollitt. Again, the communists attempt a procession, this time towards their own meeting a few hundred yards away. Ugly scenes disturb the peace of London. Fists are clenched, and hammer and sickle bearers torn down. The ultimate verdict? What a waste of our

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This program is in honor and recognition of the late Roy Tuckman, also known as Roy of Hollywood, who started the program in 1977 at KPFK. And you, our beloved community, some familiar and trusted people and voices remain intact. New voices and shows have been added to explore the possibility of finding solutions to the age-old issues and questions, war and peace, environment and climate change, and the fate of all living beings, including humankind. 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

0: 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Good morning to each and every one of you. Diane, Anna, and I are producing the program and very happy to be with you tonight. Tonight's Tuesday night, and in tonight's program, we would start with Douglas MacGregor on Washington's Soviet Moment is Here. Then Trita Parsi on Iran Deal Collapsing. Then Stanislav Karapivnik on Kiev Frontlines Fall. Then Planting Medicine Show on Flowers. Then a discussion on the decline of petrodollar with Richard Wolff and Yanis Varoufakis. And then Tom Hartman's show. These shows are educational, informative, and a tool for community organizing. We are going to continue with the coverage of war. A lot of it still is going on, and peace. We are very hopeful. We are living in the midst of a global economic, environmental, political, military, and socio-economical shift, which is affecting all of us working class people. Justice shall prevail with our help. 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Let's start the program with an interview with Douglas MacGregor, retired colonel and former senior advisor to the U.S. Secretary of Defense, by Pascal Lota, professor at Tokyo University, host of Neutrality Studies on the topic of USA Collapsing, Washington's Soviet Moment is Here, from 2nd of June. They discuss the U.S. is losing control, the economy is the real pressure point, and a major pullback from overseas is coming.
1: Tonight, again, with Colonel Douglas MacGregor. Colonel, welcome back.
2: Happy to be here.
1: Thank you so much for making the time, because it is crazy times, and I was wondering how you are currently reading what is going on with Russia and Europe and the US, the escalation that we are seeing, the drones that are going into Russia and even killed 21 school kids in Lugansk, and on the other hand, the Russians that now said like Kiev must be evacuated, or like the diplomats should go because it's going to be dangerous. What do you think is going to happen?
2: Well, I don't like to be trite, but I think we have reached a strategic inflection point in the war in Ukraine. And I think we have to understand things from the Russian perspective at this stage. This war has dragged on and on and on now. People are always asking why. In the West, the answer is, oh, well, the Russians are weak. They don't know what they're doing. Putin lacks will, and on and on and on. All of that's nonsense. President Putin launched this special military operation for the reasons that we've discussed many, many times. It was essentially a defensive move to protect Russia from what he did not understand at the beginning, but eventually discovered was a very serious attempt to turn Ukraine into a battering ram that could be employed against Russia. It took him time, but he finally discovered that it was not simply a question of reaching a settlement between Moscow and Kiev. It was a concerted effort in the West, led by the globalists to destroy Russia, to carve it up, exploit it, and make it irrelevant on the world stage. When it became clear this was what was happening, President Putin fell back and said, look, it's time for us to build up. We have to create a new military establishment. The one we have is not adequate. And this is going to take time. And it has taken time. And he has moved deliberately, methodically, and cautiously because he wanted to spare as many lives as possible. He did not want to waste Russian lives unnecessarily. He is probably in the history of Russia the single most humane person to lead Russia in a war that's ever existed. Because in other wars, the czars and then their successors were always willing to spend lives in the pursuit of their military objectives. Putin, to his credit, has tried to avoid that. Secondly, Putin has tried to keep in mind that the people his forces are fighting and killing are ultimately, for the most part, Orthodox Slavs. And he's trying to spare them as well. Now, I think he's been very successful on the Russian side. Anyone who spends time in Russia and talks to the population discovers very quickly that he has enormous support. The latest polling data suggests 82 to 84% support for him, which is pretty darn good this far into a war of any kind. So he has maintained that. He's maintained the standard of living. He's negotiated all these sanctions very effectively to the point now where Lavrov simply says they don't matter anymore because we found ways around it. But he still has a war in his hands. He still has a problem in Kiev, and that problem is no longer existential as it once was. In other words, the Ukrainian forces are decimated. They've lost over 1 million dead. It depends upon which source you want to check. Certainly 1.5 to 1.8 million. Now I'm hearing people say it's more than that, plus another 1 million casualties. Most of those will never return to duty. They're so severely injured. The bottom line is, from a purely military standpoint, he's been extraordinarily successful. The Russians have been extraordinarily successful, and they have built a very effective force. The question is, now what? Because you're still stuck with this regime in Kiev. And while it can no longer threaten your very existence, it has the ability to do damage and remind everyone that they are alive and well. And sadly, we and the Europeans continue to support and assist them. Now, you mentioned what had happened to these schoolgirls, which was horrendous and despicable. That's not the first time the Ukrainians have done something like that. And if you listen carefully to whatever the Ukrainians claimed over the last 4 years that the Russians had done, in virtually every case, I would say 90% of the time, what they claimed the Russians had done, they had in fact done. And we can go all the way back to Bucha, which came very early. And that was an atrocity committed by Ukrainians against Ukrainians. It was not an atrocity committed by the Russians. So we've been down this road before. What's different now, though, is that we, in addition to providing components for these long-range drones that are dangerous because they can fly great distances, we've also plotted the flight paths. We've given them the intelligence. We've flown aircraft, surveillance aircraft, and come back and handed to the Ukrainians the exact locations of virtually every radar, every air and missile defense battery, every military installation, every supporting manufacturing site, every refinery, every oil storage site. These things have been provided by us, and I'm including the United States, which is very, very disappointing. Because I don't think President Trump has ever gotten control of the Central Intelligence Agency or anything else in the government that seems to be on an autopilot of hostility to Russia. And I think that's why President Putin has said repeatedly, I've met with all of these presidents, and they all said they were going to do things. None of them were able to do very much. Obviously, they aren't really in charge. So the real question is, who's in charge in Washington? Is President Trump really in charge? Is he a hands-on leader? I would argue no. And while he may say things and he may mean them at one point or another in time, he doesn't follow up to ensure that anything happens. And so I think now the Russians have decided this can't go on anymore, and there's only one way to end it, and that is it's not enough to simply launch strikes. Whatever you launch in the air has a temporary impact on the ground. In other words, there's a period of time when you have knocked your enemy off his position. In other words, you have inflicted a certain temporary paralysis. But in order for that to have any real strategic impact, you have to follow up on the ground. You have to go in and exploit the success of your strikes. The Russians understand that, and I think we're on the verge now of watching that happen. I think we're going to see strikes in Odessa that are designed to facilitate the seizure of Odessa. I think we're going to watch Russian forces cross on the southern end of the Dnieper River and take Odessa. Why Odessa? Well, obviously, it's an outlet to the sea. If you can cut Ukraine off from that outlet, well, you're going to reduce the numbers of mercenaries that can be brought into the country, arms and equipment, food, you name it. You can't export anything or very little. You have to move everything through Poland and Polish ports in order to get to reach anything in Ukraine. That's a bottleneck. That's difficult. And the point is, I think the Russians understand that has to stop. Secondly, as we know, Odessa is historically a Russian city. It's not just Russian speaking. It was founded by Catherine the Great and the generals that drove out the Ottoman Turks and the Tartars from the Crimea. So it's one of those places that must return to Russia in the minds of Russians. Well, now you have several other concentrations that deserve some attention on the Russian side. There is a large concentration of force up in Belorussia, north of Kiev. Very large. It also includes an estimated 20 to 30,000 North Koreans. In addition to that, you have another very large concentration that is roughly 100, 200 miles east of Kiev, facing the river. Now, these are forces that have been working slowly across the northern portion of eastern Ukraine to eliminate the so-called neo-Nazis and Azov units and other things. They've generally had great success, and now they are able to turn their attention en masse to something more. So I think you have the potential now for three major avenues of approach for large Russian forces. One in the south that will cross the river probably near Zaporozhye, I suspect, move south and take Odessa. Another that cuts across the center in the direction of Kiev, and perhaps a third pincer movement coming down out of Belorussia towards Kiev. Now, the reason I mention this is, yes, we're going to see more Oreshniks employed in places like Kiev. And the Oreshnik is a devastating weapon system. We don't know how many of these they've got. They probably have somewhere between 50 and 100 Oreshniks ready to go. That's certainly enough for what they want to do. But the point is, they're also seeing something else happen. Putin has exercised a lot of patience because he always knew that the globalist regimes in Western Europe were not popular, and that the more they argued for war, the more unpopular they would become. This is especially true in Germany, which has been deindustrialized stupidly, thrown people out of work, and Germany is caught up in internal problems with all these Muslims and others that are non-Europeans that were not really invited into the country to begin with. This is Merkel's great gift to Germany, which is very destructive. So he's known about these things. And his assumption was, well, at some point, the Germans are sober-minded people. They'll wake up and they'll throw out the globalists. Now that seems to be coming. That's very important because in Europe, Germany is arguably the keystone and the edifice of everything. The EU, NATO, you name it. And it's very clear from what Alice Weidel has to say that if the AfD comes into power, there are certain things that are going to happen immediately. Number one, they want to end this war. They want to stop supporting and supplying Ukraine. Secondly, they want to go to Moscow and make arrangements to buy energy again that makes sense for them. They don't want to pay exorbitant prices for American liquefied natural gas or anything else. And I think the third thing that the Alternative for Germany has stated that is very, very important is they want us to leave Germany. And of course, in my judgment, I mean, back in the 1990s, when we returned from the campaign in the desert in 91, we looked around and said, well, we all love Germany. This is a wonderful place. We enjoy being here. But why are we here? Is this not time to begin drawing down and getting out of Germany? Well, we did go through a drawdown. We went down from almost 200,000 down to 30,000 or 40,000, but we didn't get out. We stayed. And we have used Germany as a staging point, much the way the Imperial Japanese used Taiwan as a staging point for invasion of China. The Germans have had it with it. I know the Italians are tired of it. And it's not personal. It's not because people hate Americans. It just doesn't make sense anymore. And finally, we have another problem. We have a problem with our obsession with forward presence. And what we are learning the hard way with Iran is if you put a lot of forces forward, they're probably not going to survive. They're going to be struck by precision-guided missiles aided by space-based surveillance. So your whole forward presence at sea, in the air, on the ground is at risk. So then why have it? Why put all of these forces forward? So you put all of that together, and I think Putin says, I've got to move on the ground. I've got to end this, but there's good news. People are sobering up. So he wants to move carefully on the ground in a way that doesn't serve the interests of the globalists. He doesn't want to give the globalists ammunition to use against him by saying, oh, see, the Russians want to attack Europe. No, they don't want to attack Europe.
1: I mean, do you also think that they are trying to bait Russia into an attack on the Baltics or some other NATO territory in order to be proven right that the Russians are the new Hitler who just wants to conquer everything? Yeah. And how do you think they are countering that? I mean, is this focus on Ukraine and Kiev going to be the counter to say, like, no, we will keep the war inside Ukraine as we did for the last 4 years? Because it seems that also NATO wanted to keep it there, but that calculus seems to be changing, right? Because they kind of figure out they can salami slice themselves into Russia without being counterattacked. And the Russians need an answer at this point. Mr. Karaganov, put out there very scary prospects of even using tactical nuclear weapons on the European continent.
2: Well, Karaganov is important because there are people in Russia that are very sympathetic to his point of view. So we can't dismiss it out of hand. But what we can say is that he is not in charge. And that whatever his views are, they are not necessarily shared by Mr. Putin or Mr. Lavrov or others. The Russians have lots of reasons, justifiable reasons, to be angry. You know, that's clear. That's not open for debate. I certainly am sympathetic to their views. But cooler minds have prevailed. Now, here are a couple of questions that have to be answered. What's NATO? Now, President Trump just sent 5,000 troops to Poland. Everybody in the United States is sort of saying, what? What are you doing?
1: Like 3 weeks after saying he would draw down 5,000 from Germany. So it's like, is it just a shuffling around? Plus, there's, of course, a congressional, there's a bill that prevents the president from actually withdrawing a lot of troops.
2: Yeah, I think we're all trying to figure out what's going on. But I think there are a couple of things we can say with absolute certainty. There is no appetite inside the United States to fight a war anywhere. Now, what do I mean by that? What I mean is that if you tell the American people, well, I've thought a lot about it, obviously we need to go to war with Russia, people are going to look at you and say, you've lost your mind. You can't mobilize the United States for total war. The American people aren't going to accept it. They're not going to accept it against Iran. This is the fundamental concrete problem in American foreign and defense policy. Americans historically, and you know this, Pascal, from your experience inside the United States and North America, 90% of the American population on any given day could care less what happens beyond the borders of America. They just don't care. If we, you and I, were to travel to Washington State and go to Seattle, Washington, or stop off in Kansas City or New Orleans, in Louisiana, and say, well, what do you think about NATO? I wager that more than half people say, what are you talking about? NATO, what is it? They don't even know. Secondly, you say, well, those Russians are bad. Oh, yeah, they may be bad. What are you bringing that up for? Well, we're going to go to war. What? Well, Russia is maybe bad, but it doesn't mean we want to go to war with them. What I'm trying to say is that the average American may not be as well-informed and well-educated as his European counterpart, but he is certainly more rational than the people in Washington. The people in Washington have operated in a vacuum for 30 years. They've been allowed to move forces wherever they wanted, to engage anybody they didn't like, to attack anyone that they chose to attack, provided it never affected anybody at home. And they've gotten away with it. Not just the last 30 years, I would argue they've gotten away with it certainly since Vietnam. And the problem in Vietnam was very clear. We were broke by the time the war ended. That's why we came off the gold standard. So Johnson didn't bother trying to run for re-election. He knew he had no chance of winning. But we had a serious economic problem, a financial problem inside the United States. It could not be ignored. So what do? We left. We packed up and we left Vietnam. Did we ever go public and say, gee, we're so sorry, we killed almost 2 million Vietnamese and it was a dumb thing to do? Not really. Did we talk about what we did over there? Not very much. Not for many, many years. In fact, Vietnam just sort of vanished from the airways because that's the way we do things. We lost and it vanished. By the way, we lost in Korea. You know, we couldn't drive the Chinese out of off their Korean peninsula. And Eisenhower, who was surprised by the war and probably agreed with MacArthur, because before the war began, MacArthur, right after World War II, said we should get all the troops off the peninsula. It's indefensible. We can't defend it. It's not part of our security perimeter. Our security perimeter begins at the shores of Japan. But the State Department said, no, General, we're going to stay in Korea. So we stayed in Korea. We got a war. My point is that we're reaching a similar point now. We've lost. We've lost everywhere. We've lost in Iraq. We've lost in Afghanistan. But nobody cared because it didn't seem to have an effect. Now there's an effect. If you go back into April, and that's very, very recent. It's much worse now. But in April, we jumped from about 3.4 to 3.8% inflation. So it was about 3.2 up to 3.8%. Projections now into the summer say we're going to go up to 6% inflation. Now, why does this matter? Because if you're going to go to 6% inflation or 5% inflation, what do you have to do with your interest rates to suppress inflation? You've got to raise them. Well, that means raising your interest rates if it's 5% to 6, or raising your interest rates from where they are now to 7 if you're dealing with 6% inflation. What happens if we do that? Our financial system will collapse. Our economy will implode. We can't do it. So what is the right way to put this? What is the 500-pound gorilla in the room? It's not Russia. It's not China. It's not Iran. It's our own economy that is being grossly mismanaged, our reckless spending. And who's being held accountable for it? No one. But is someone going to be held accountable for it when it all comes apart? Yes. His name is Donald Trump. So he's in a very difficult position right now. The intelligent thing to do is to get out of Ukraine right away. Pull the plug. Say that's it.
1: And out of the Gulf and have an agreement with the Iranians and get out.
2: and also to move beyond that, the Koreans would very much like us to get off the Korean Peninsula so they can take charge of their country. They have this thing called operational control. We, the United States four-star on the Korean Peninsula, commands all forces on the Korean Peninsula. Yeah. Koreans don't want that. They want to command their own forces. I agree with them. I said that in 1997, which is one of the reasons Koreans brought me to Korea. But the point I'm trying to make is we need to get out of all of these places. That world is over. That world has changed.
1: How widespread do you think your sentiment is within the United States? Because we see it in the conservative circles very clearly. I mean, this is the Tucker Carlson says the same thing. Candace Owens, like this is this seems to be growing, this sentiment, right? That all of these bases make no more sense. And it's funnily enough, it's Democrats that don't talk about this. It's the left that kind of just lets this one go. And of course, we have all of the neocons that are still around. although even Robert Kagan now admits that Iran has been a failure, but his proposal is to, well, if anything, then double down. But it's becoming inevitable, isn't it, to wind this whole base system down?
2: Well, when we say inevitable, I suppose you can say that. I think you're probably right. The problem is that it doesn't matter which party you're talking about. Both parties have benefited enormously over many, many decades from the reckless spending. In other words, you can't expect the people that put you into the vulnerable position you are in right now to fix it. I mean, it's like talking to a room full of drug addicts and saying, we'd like you to help us break addiction. For all these people that we find all over the United States, and since you're addicts, we know you'll help us. Well, that's impossible. The addict is not going to help other people get off the problem. We cannot expect this government to fix itself. So I think the government will simply fail. And I think that's where we're headed. It's going to implode. And this is very hard for people anywhere in the world to understand, because whether you're European, I just was on the phone this morning talking to someone who's in a conference in Belgrade. And what did they say? Oh, well, the United States is this invincible, impregnable force. You know, where's the evidence that anything is going to change? Well, people said that just before the Soviet Union collapsed. I remember it vividly. I had just come out of graduate school. I just published my PhD and in Cambridge University Press. And I was on the phone to a friend in England. And he said, you know, Doug, I think things are going to fall apart. I said, well, I do too. I just don't know when. And that's what I wrote my dissertation. Inevitably, it's going to fall apart. But he said, I think it's coming. Well, sure enough, and this is within a month or two, suddenly the East Germans are piling onto trains and driving all over East Germany, trying to find their way into West Germany. Suddenly the wall in Berlin comes. I just bang, bang, bang, one after the other. I think that's what's going to happen with us. I think suddenly somebody's going to say, wait a minute, we can't go on like this. We have to make adjustments immediately. It will all be done badly. It'll be a replay, in my judgment, of something you saw in Afghanistan. When we came out of Afghanistan, everyone had resisted in Washington leaving Afghanistan. Suddenly the president said, that's it, we're getting out. And this haphazard withdrawal made fools of us, made us look incompetent, made the military look just terrible. Well, I think we're going to see something like that happen again, because the emergency at home will outweigh the importance of anything overseas.
1: But what would be the scenario? I mean, the Soviet Union, the Ambassador Jack Matlock keeps making that point that the Cold War didn't end when the Soviet Union collapsed. The Cold War ended in 1989. When the U.S. and the USSR negotiated it to an end and allowed for the reunification and came to all of these agreements, which were mutually beneficial. And 2 years later, then the Soviet Union collapsed out of related but separate reasons. And then it fell, of course, into 14, 15 different pieces. But the United States, anything like that is unthinkable, right? I mean, the 50 states are never going to just dissolve, etc. It's like, How could a American internal rejuvenation, what could that look like?
2: But let's back up, and Ambassador Matlock, whom I esteem and like very much, is talking about something very different. He's talking about the withdrawal of Soviet forces from Eastern Europe.
1: Yes.
2: We weren't negotiating the dissolution of the Soviet Union. We were negotiating the withdrawal of those forces. Very different proposition. And Gorbachev was smart. Today in Russia, everybody criticizes him and says he gave up too much too fast and so forth. That's all misleading. The situation inside the Soviet Union was already very fragile. He withdrew those forces, and he knew how to do that, and he did it very well. Just compare the withdrawal of the largest contingent of the Soviet forces in Eastern Europe from East Germany and compare that with our withdrawal from Afghanistan. Their withdrawal was infinitely better. And Russia did not look as though it was falling apart. It did fall apart later on for reasons that had nothing to do with the withdrawal from Eastern Europe and everything to do with internal contradictions. I'm saying our internal contradictions are going to drive us out. And whoever is in power, it may well be Donald Trump. And if he hesitates or refuses to act, he'll be replaced and someone else will come in and do it. But we too will withdraw from the rest of the world because we can't afford to stay there anymore. Because we will not be able to pay out to the public at home all the money we owe everyone. We have all of these unfunded liabilities. We're having trouble with Social Security, Medicare, Medicaid. There are 2,000 redistribution programs designed as public welfare. All of these things are unaffordable. No one wants to step up and to do anything about it. It's unpopular. All of this is going to have to change. What's the easiest thing to cut? Defense spending. That's the easiest one. It's the largest portion of discretionary spending. It's the easiest to cut. And everyone will resist it, especially the senior ranks in the military, because that means they lose jobs. We have headquarters all over the place. We have 43, 44 four-stars. It's absurd. You know, at the height of World War II, we had 7. Towards the end of the war, we promoted others to 4 stars as honorifics. Gave them 4. Thank you. You did a great job. Well done. We promoted people to 5 stars. It was an honorific. It was the same thing. But my point is, we're so top-heavy, it's pathetic. When you look at the small numbers of soldiers, sailors, airmen, and Marines, we can actually deploy to fight someplace and compare that to the numbers of admirals and generals. It's outrageous. So that's going to have to change. And cutting these headquarters, pulling the forces out of overseas billets, that's easy. You're not cutting forces inside the United States. If you go to upstate New York and say, well, this post, we don't need it anymore. There are 20,000 troops there. We're pulling them out. Everyone will cry bloody murder. Oh, you can't do that. We have businesses here dependent on the post. And, you know, we have a manufacturer up here who produces things for the troops on the post. You're not going to withdraw forces from America. You're withdrawing forces from overseas. And that's something we can do with minimal pain here. It's going to happen.
1: Do you think this will also include what is happening in the Caribbean, or is the United States going to be a hemispheric hegemon, and, you know, Cuba and the others and Venezuela and so on, you know, those are going to be the places where the force is going to be concentrated, or will it be a complete withdrawal into the
2: Excuse me. I would tell you that we have been a hemispheric hegemon since 1846.
1: Yeah.
2: We became a hemispheric hegemon since we defeated Mexico. And in fact, that was something that the leaders of Mexico said, if we lose this war, you know, we're going to be taking scraps off the plates of America forever. They were right. So we're already the hegemon. We don't have to prove that to anybody. We don't have to invade anybody to do that. This is the problem with Donald Trump. He's looking at Cuba, and I think in his mind, he wants to posture as liberating Cuba. Cuba's falling apart. That's fine. We should be interested, along with others in Latin America, in helping to manage that. Because what we don't want, and other countries in Latin America do not want, are hundreds of thousands of Cubans showing up on their doorstep. So that makes perfect sense. But to go into Cuba with U.S. forces, we did that 3 times in the first half of the 20th century. 3 times we invaded Cuba. We started in 1899, and then we went back shortly before World War I and after World War I. We wrote the Constitution. We supervised elections. We installed governments. And then we left. The place we stayed in, where we should have also gotten out, is Puerto Rico. And Puerto Rico is a bottomless pit for American tax dollars and resources. It's unproductive. It's not America. It's part of Latin America. We have no business being there. Our position there is untenable. We should get out. We would like to, but now people in Puerto Rico say, well, if you leave, we'll all be poor, you know, because we're transferring billions of dollars to Puerto Rico on a routine basis. Cuba is a bottomless pit. We need to stay out of it. The people that are there are going to have to live there and govern themselves, however they decide to do that. We have to get accustomed to understanding 2 things. First of all, the whole world doesn't want to be a replica of the United States. That's nonsense. Secondly, there are many ways to govern besides the way we do it. And thirdly, different people with different cultures and different histories and different geography will do things differently from us. That doesn't mean they're a threat. So what we have to do with Cuba, I would argue, is help them in whatever way we can to manage this change that's going to happen down there. But we should stay out of it and absolutely not go into it.
1: Where do you think it's coming from that there's still a good part of the establishment in the US today, and actually also in Europe, who cannot think outside of these categories of the others need to be like us, otherwise they are a threat? Where's that insecurity coming from?
2: I think most of it can be traced to the imperial past. First of all, we are very much like Great Britain. People need to understand, like Great Britain, we are not a continental land power. Now, we are in the Western Hemisphere, a continental power, and we can certainly field large armies if we want to. But historically, we don't do that. We are primarily a maritime and an aerospace power. In other words, we sail in, we fly in. And then when it's over, we sail home and we fly home. That's the problem right now in the Persian Gulf. We picked this country, Iran, to attack at the behest of Israel and Israel's agents in the United States, who insisted that if we do not destroy Iran, if we can't decapitate it, if we cannot change the regime, we have to destroy it because it's vital and essential to Israel's survival. So Donald Trump has believed that, he's taken that on, and he's decided to do what he can to destroy Iran. He makes all these comments about ending a civilization in the night. Yesterday, he talked about blowing up Oman. I mean, this is ridiculous nonsense. It has no place. It shouldn't be doing it, but this is what he said. But there's a problem. You cannot conquer Iran. Why not? Well, it's surrounded on three sides by some of the highest mountains in the world. It's not exactly terrain favorable to armies. To the south, you have virtually impassable deserts. It's about 140 degrees Fahrenheit down in southern Iran right now. That's not very helpful. In other words, the Iranians know they can take a lot of punishment and they can outlast us. And by the way, for a fraction of the money that we have spent on these World War II style forces, what have they done? They've invested very wisely in all of this missile and unmanned technology. They have access to satellites, thanks to the Chinese and the Russians, which gives them instantaneous targeting data. So they can hit any target within, say, 500, 600, 700 miles of their border. That's why the U.S. Navy is sitting 300 miles south of the Persian Gulf. It's not an accident. They don't particularly care to lose their ships. But what does this tell us? It tells us that warfare has changed. The old instrumentalities don't work anymore, but the old instrumentalities are also legacies of that imperial past. And we are a replica in a new way of the old British Empire. And of course, the French and the Dutch and the Belgians, and to a lesser extent, the Spaniards and the Portuguese, they've all been in the imperial business. They've all been in the colonial business. So whenever we go somewhere to fight somebody or deal with somebody, we're turning around to our European allies. But who are the allies that show up? Where are the old colonial powers? They saddle up and they show up with us because that helps them in their minds be relevant. But it's not relevant. It's stupid. It doesn't make any sense. Now, who doesn't fit the paradigm in Europe? Germany. Germany was historically not a colonial power. Germany was always interested in Germany. That was Bismarck's genius, that he said, look, we don't care to have an empire. We don't want colonies. We don't need a big navy. Obviously, they didn't take his advice, and that helped upset the relationship with Great Britain and brought on the First World War, but he was correct. And that is still the view inside Germany. You know, people are always talking about Hitler wanted to conquer the world. Hitler was furious with the Italians because he said, stay home. Don't go anywhere. We don't want to fight anywhere else. We're focused here in Europe. This is not new, but this is something we don't understand. So it's not surprising at all that you would see the Germans stand up and say, no, we don't want to be part of the enterprise in Iraq. We really don't want to be in Afghanistan. The Germans established a very small post in Afghanistan. And everybody loved it because they brought in excellent beer on a nearly a weekly basis, but they very rarely ever left their post. And why should they? They didn't really want to be there, but they were obligated under NATO. You know, I've got to go down there. I've got to put up with this nonsense. I don't think most Europeans today are very different from the Germans. Most Europeans are not interested in going all over the world unless it's as a tourist. You know, we are Americans. We're not interested in going anywhere unless we're tourists. But
1: it's a small group of elites that actually wants all of these policies. And it's just incredibly difficult to dislodge them from these levers of power. And they find time and time again ways in order to con a large part of the population into going along with this, right? And we do see in Europe at the moment, unfortunately, also in Germany, a quite intense war propaganda, actually bordering war mania by now, of expecting to go to war with Russia. It's very scary.
2: And there's no evidence for any of it, but they control the media. And we have a similar problem in the United States. The same people who are driving us to war against Iran, the same people who want to make war on Russia, also dominate the mainstream media. And the Europeans are much more effective at suppressing alternative media than we are. So at least in the United States, we have alternative media, and other people can speak up and other people can provide alternative information. It's gotten to the point now where the only people that believe most of the nonsense are people in my generation. I'm a so-called boomer. In other words, I was born in the 50s. I was born in 1953, and most of my peers, they say, oh, well, Iran's been a problem for a long time. We should just bomb the hell out of them. I mean, that's what they say. Now, when you get down below the age of 50, people down there are saying, what? What are we doing? This makes no sense. What has Iran done to us? This is crazy. You know, nobody bothers to point out that during the Iran-Iraq war, we equipped Iraq. We stood up their forces. We provided advisors. We gave them munitions. And they killed hundreds of thousands of Iranians. Nobody ever points that out. We have a very one-sided view of everything. And most Americans, if you told them what I just said, have never heard that. They're not even aware of it. But the good news is people under the age of 50 are no longer fooled. In fact, I think it's even creeping up into the 50s now. Rationality, hard questions are being asked. So I think we're at the end of this process. But the one thing that will end it will not be a decision by sane, sensible, balanced people in Washington, because they don't exist. It's going to be financial. That's going to put an end to everything. We're going to be in just as bad a position as Richard Nixon was after Johnson left office. Remember, he took us off the gold standard temporarily.
1: Right.
2: Because he had no other way to deal with the crisis. It was either that or we go into default. He did plan to come back onto the gold standard at some point in the future. Well, it never happened.
1: Then again, no politician, no real politician ever used the word temporary and didn't mean permanent when he said it. So I think it's, which is one of these words.
2: Well, remember the real damage that has done to us is that until we went off the gold standard, if you went to war somewhere, we had a war tax. It wasn't for free. And the other thing is, if we went to war, we provided American soldiers to fight it in large numbers, which meant that we had human lives, American lives, on the line. After we went off the gold standard, we were able to do two things. Number one, print as much money as you like to do whatever you want, which is now going to end. That's my argument anyway. And the second part is we got rid of any sort of universal service. We created a large voluntary organization. Now we have become so bankrupt and so corrupted that we no longer can raise armies to fight anywhere. So what do we rely on? Naval power and air power. Yeah. Why are we relying on air and naval power? Well, it's sort of like sex without consequences. You know, you can bomb somebody somewhere and you're unlikely to lose very many people when you do it. Same thing at sea. Well, just move further offshore, build a missile that goes further. You don't have to worry about casualties. I mean, that's the theory. I think we're reaching the end of that period. This is the last gasp, frankly, with Iran. I think after this, it's over. We're going to stop because we know it's too dangerous. But It's not going to be because rationality suddenly broke out in Washington. It's going to be a matter of unavoidable necessity, largely for reasons of finance and economics.
1: Well, we will see, because time will tell, and probably rather sooner than later, because it seems that something is actually not working anymore in the machinery. Colonel, thank you so much for your time. People who want to read from you or see more from you, where should they go to find your work?
2: Well, the first place I would go, and it's doing very well right now, is a Substack called MacGregor Warrior Substack. And a lot of material that I've written over the years is available there. So you can go and read both recent, within the last couple of weeks, things, but you can also read things I've written for many, many years. And the reason I put them there is that, like the testimony before the Senate Armed Services Committee in 2017, and the paper that I wrote for RFK Jr. when he was running for president called Taming the War State, is this drew on all this work that I've amassed over 20, 30 years. Because all the things that I said were going to happen in military affairs have begun to happen. And that's a good thing, because it's going to force us to reconsider the wisdom of doing the things we have been doing. So I think in the long run, it'll all be good. In the short run, it's going to be very painful. So MacGregor Warrior Substack. The other place is the National Conversation. It's thenationalconversation.org. That's an attempt to explore the potential for a third party. And I think that's quite real now. And I found out just before I came on to talk to you that apparently Thomas Massie has now filed for a presidential run in 2028. Now, whether or not that happens is another matter. But the fact that he's doing that, and he met with Marjorie Taylor Greene, and they talked about a third party. Thank God, you know, that's what we need. Because these two parties are just not distinctly different enough to make any difference to us anymore.
1: Two wings of the same system, but we will see. I mean, I think your prediction is right. Something in the United States will change out of necessity. Colonel Douglas MacGregor, thank you so much for your time today.
2: Thank you, Pascal.
0: You have been listening to an interview with Douglas MacGregor, retired colonel and former senior advisor to the U.S. Secretary of Defense, by Pascal Lota, professor at Tokyo University, host of Neutrality Studies, on the topic of USA Collapsing, Washington's Soviet Moment is Here, from 2nd of June. They discuss the U.S. is losing control, the economy is the real pressure point, and a major pullback from overseas is coming. 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I have added one bonus show to the program guide. 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Let's continue the program with Ryan Grimm and Mesa Mustafa, co-host of Dropsite News, interviewing Trita Parsi, Executive Vice President of the Quincy Institute, an expert on U.S.-Iran-Israel relations, author of numerous books on the topic of Is the Iran Deal Collapsing in Real Time? From 2nd of June.
3: During this program, we're going to be joined by Iran analyst Trita Parsi to talk through where we are currently in the state of the negotiations to bring an end to this war, to see it kick back up. A lot of this revolves around Lebanon. We're going to be joined by Dropsite contributor Leila Younis from Lebanon, as well as Sean Ditka, who's the head of the Washington-based organization Demand Progress, which is lobbying for a key war powers resolution vote this week in the House of Representatives, pushed by Rashida Tlaib to bring an end to the war in Lebanon. This is a crucial piece of legislation. For some reason, Donald Trump does actually take these war powers resolutions seriously. I see Trita is here. So how's the audio and everything, Trita? How you doing?
4: I'm doing well. How are you guys doing?
3: No, you sound good. Trita, you've met Mesa before, right?
5: No, it's our first time.
4: I think it is the first time. How are you doing?
5: Doing good. Good to meet you. I've seen you everywhere in the last few months.
4: Thank you. It's great to meet you as well.
3: Yeah. Usually not a good sign when Trita is everywhere.
4: Yeah. Markets crash.
3: Yes. All right. So some genuinely fascinating developments over the past couple of days. Israel ramping up their assault on Lebanon, and we're going to have Leila Younis on later to talk about what that looks like kind of on the ground there, and then issuing an evacuation order for like half of Beirut, suggesting that they're going to launch another brutal campaign there. Iran responds by saying, all right, we're done with this. Like, we're out of here. Like, we're not talking to the mediators anymore. Like, we have been very clear that ending the war in Lebanon is part of this, and you seem deeply unserious about doing that. They previously had said, put a leash on your dog. Immediately, Trump calls Netanyahu. Netanyahu calls off the attack on Beirut. We've then had some developments, some claims and counterclaims about what has been agreed to since then. So I wanted to get from you, where do you see us? Where do you see us now? What do you think is the most credible analysis of the current state of the agreement among all of the different players?
4: Great to be with you, Ryan. I had conversations with folk on the U.S. side, and their sense is that they are close. I know it sounds strange because we keep on hearing that, right. And a lot of challenges. Yeah, eventually it will be true. And of course, when it comes to the Iranians cutting it off, I saw the Washington Post report that is not corresponding with what I was hearing from the Iranian side, in which essentially they said that they had issued a threat to close off or suspend negotiations, but hadn't actually suspended. And it's also very important to understand the choice of the word suspend. It does mean that it's a temporary pause. It does not mean that they're cutting off negotiations altogether. It would mean that they're they're pausing it until circumstances change back to where they want it to be. But even that, as I understand, has not happened, but rather it is more of a threat that seems to have worked, because we saw, I know there's going to be a lot of question marks as to whether the Axios story is entirely true. And I think there's good reasons for people to be quite skeptical about a lot of these different things. It is particularly important to be skeptical about it, mindful of the fact of how the Biden administration kept on saying that they were really tough on Netanyahu behind the scenes, whereas, but in front of the cameras, they kept the united front. I just put up something on my Substack that doesn't in any way, shape, or form say that, look, you know, what Axel said here with Trump actually did happen exactly the way they said. But I did point out that there is a history, counterpoints to that Biden pattern in which Trump actually has lashed out very aggressively and very openly against Netanyahu at specific moments and has put pressure on them. The problem has always been that he doesn't sustain the pressure. But the fact that there's been these moments, I think we have a couple of quite out very aggressively and very openly against Netanyahu at specific moments and has put pressure on them. The problem has always been that he doesn't sustain the pressure. But the fact that there's been these moments, I think we have a couple of quite important examples of everything from what we saw last summer

tweets ordering the Israeli jets to return. And then, of course, what we saw happen after the Israelis had struck Doha, in which a group of regional countries came together and pressed Trump, and he forced Netanyahu to apologize to the emir. And once the story broke that he had apologized, Netanyahu denied the apology, and then the White House responded by publishing the picture of him reading an apology from a piece of paper while holding the phone. So we have seen that type of a public pressure from Trump on the Israelis before. What we have not seen is for it to be sustained. And of course, it's too short of a time now to judge as to whether that will happen with Trump. But I think it was the reaction by the White House was the right one, because for the Iranians, making sure that this regional ceasefire holds, that is region-wide, is not just limited to Iran, is a red line. They're not going to compromise on this. And it's not because they're trying to be, you know, sympathetic to the Lebanese people. That's an element of it. There's a narrative that the Iranians abandoned Lebanon in 2024. They definitely want to make sure that that is not fueled or validated by this agreement. But it's also because they recognize, one, if Israel continues to bomb Lebanon and Gaza, that regional, that instability will eventually spill over into an Israeli-Iranian war. It already has twice. And if you're trying to get a deal that actually holds, particularly if you're asked to give irreversible nuclear concessions that you will not get back if the war restarts, then it's really critical to make sure that the peace actually holds. And that cannot tolerate the Israelis continuing that warfare.

0: And secondly, because this is a way of testing whether Trump is serious, as you mentioned, leash your dog. If Trump is unwilling or incapable of holding the Israelis back, then what is the value of a deal with the United States? This is the questions the Iranians are asking themselves. That's why I think that the Lebanese red line is very, very serious. And I think the American side took it very seriously. But again, as in the past, the question is not whether Trump lashes out. The question is if the pressure is sustained. And I brought on myself another plan that I think the Iranians may use in the scenario in which there is an agreement. The Israelis do honor the ceasefire, but within a week or two, they start to wiggle out. Because that's another scenario that the Iranians are very worried about, and in some ways is more tricky than the current one.
1: And by the way, the Substack is called Treat of Parsi. I highly recommend people check that out and subscribe to it. It's very much worth it. Just to follow up on that, it seems like the Israelis are intent on staying or keeping as much of territory inside Lebanon as they can, and that they're trying to work out a ceasefire agreement that is similar to Gaza in the sense that they just then draw a yellow line and say, okay, this is where we are, and they start building forts, and they build a new reality on the ground. How does Hezbollah counteract that? How do you see that? This, it feels like an unbridgeable. It seems like diplomacy is. It would be very hard for diplomacy to bridge these two positions. That feels if they want the territory and Hezbollah wants the territory, that they got to fight it out. So how do you see that wrapping up?
0: First of all, what you're saying is absolutely true, and the Israelis are not even hiding it. This is completely transparent about their objectives, and they have a playbook. They have a blueprint on how to do this. They grab this territory and they say it's a buffer zone. And then over the years, the buffer zone becomes essentially cemented, and eventually Western countries

0: recognize it as they did with the Golan Heights. And now Israel needs a buffer zone to protect the Golan Heights. So the buffer zone needs another buffer zone and another buffer zone. And this is how you expand the territory. This is how you establish that greater Israel and military dominance that the Israelis, again, are actually quite transparent about talking. It's not a mystery. It's not a conspiracy. And if that is the approach that they're taking, then there is going to be more warfare, unless the United States pressures the Israelis and tell them that this is not acceptable. Because without the U.S.'s support, whether it is financial, whether it is military, whether it is political and diplomatic support, the Israelis cannot do this. Even the annexation of the Golan was never recognized until the Abraham Accords. Only then did it end up becoming recognized by the U.S. Of course, it's not recognized by a large number of other countries. But the U.S. is the one that essentially moves the goalpost on behalf of Israel. So if it stops doing that, and I know it's asking for a lot, but bottom line is, it's either that or there's going to be renewed warfare. Hezbollah did kick out the Israelis from Lebanon with the withdrawal that eventually did occur when Ariel Sharon withdrew. The Israelis eventually withdrew from southern Lebanon. And that was because the cost of sustaining that occupation just ended up becoming too high. So the Israelis have been there before. They know it's very difficult. Now they have confidence in their technology. But now, just in the last couple of weeks, we've seen that how the technology of the of Hezbollah is also turning the winds of the wars of fortune around in Hezbollah's favor, because they're using these fiber optic drones that the Israelis had no preparation for, and is causing a lot of casualties on the Israeli side. It's part of the reason why Netanyahu is under so much domestic pressure to do something to turn the Lebanese front into a win, given the fact that the Israelis had such a high expectation that it would be not just a win, but an easy win, because they had drunk their own Kool-Aid thinking that Hezbollah had been just more or less devastated following the pager attacks back in September 2024.
1: Trita, can you give us some context on where the Gulf is right now in the conversation? We've seen some back and forth over the last week. Kuwait was hit a couple of times. What are their opinions on Lebanon's, you know, place in the deal? Are they, as they're in a complicated position where, of course, they do send out a lot of condemnations to Israel, but is it the same behind the scenes as well, do you think?
0: It's, I think that they're tilting, obviously, in favor of making sure that it is included, because they also recognize that if it isn't included, it does bring about the risk of renewed warfare. And they're far more vulnerable to this warfare than many of the other states are. I mean, their economy is based on the idea that they're an island of stability over there. And we've seen that just how, not a little stability, but just the element of instability in the Persian Gulf, it has a dramatic and very negative effect for many of these different countries. But I think there's also another concern that some of them at least have, which is that this has enabled the Iranians to really present themselves as the defender, not of Hezbollah, but of Lebanon's territorial integrity and independence. And this is not something that necessarily goes down particularly well in many of the GCC capitals. They don't want to see the Iranians be able to essentially have that reputation or that standing as being the one country that stood up to Israel and actually managed to push back the Israelis, given the fact that the GCC countries have really not really tried, and to the extent that they have, they clearly have not succeeded. And this again is giving the Iranians, we've already seen that as a result of this war, a different standing in the Arab streets than they had before. They had a very strong standing 20 or so years ago, but then of course, because of Iran's involvement in Syria, it really damaged Iran's reputation dramatically. Now we're seeing that they're finding a way of rebuilding it, and particularly if they make sure that their own results in the war with the U.S. and Israel also translates into positive developments for other countries in the region, particularly those who have been on the receiving end of Israel. That will definitely be something that strengthens their standing in the region amongst the populations, but that is going to be seen as, at least to a certain extent, problematic by many of the other GCC states.
2: So the new kind of strategy that I am picking up from some pro-Israel advocates, I want to lay it out and tell me if you think that I'm picking up on something accurate or that is like, that has some real kind of weight behind it. It seems like what I'm seeing a lot is people saying, all right, if we admit defeat now, if we reach a deal, we have lost. We have empowered Iran. They remain in control of the Strait of Hormuz. They will be able to cut multilateral deals with other governments. Their ballistic missile production capacity has been set back a little bit, but you know, this is just, you know, steel and labor. You know, they can put this stuff back together. So therefore we cannot do that. What we can do is just nothing and just bide our time and hope that the increasing kind of economic precarity of people's lives inside Iran leads somehow to some uprising, like the uprising that they hoped to get before. It seems like they were chastened several weeks ago and kind of have backed off this idea that people were going to rise up and overthrow the government. But now it seems like they're clinging to that hope again. And they're saying, like, and I think I saw it was Mark Dubowitz, of the head of FDD, saying maybe it'll take 2.5 years. And I guess from
0: very precise.
2: Right. From Israel's perspective, their economy is not getting hit as bad as some other economies around the world, or as bad as ours will get hit soon. And so the cost of that strategy may be less than reaching a deal at this point. Is that the new kind of FDD approved approach? Just don't do a deal, just wait them out, keep the blockade going. And is that physically possible for the US to maintain with oil inventories, you know, reaching the bottom of the barrel?
0: So the first part of the question, yes, absolutely. And this is, I think, very important to also for some of the folks on the Iranian side who are resisting a deal to understand, which is, if Iran has managed to advance its position as a result of the way this war has ended, at the end of the day, that doesn't really count for much unless you negotiate and you get a new acceptance of an uncontested order in the region, in which you get your sanctions relief and all of these other things. You're not going to get sanctions relief on the battlefield. You will only get that at the negotiating table. And only through that will you also be able to get a new accepted order in the region. If you don't, that would then become a new normal, a new stabilizing point. In the absence of that, then you are still in a very dynamic situation, a very fluid situation, in which whatever gains the Iranians have made in the short term now could easily be lost one way or another over the course of the next couple of months and years. And this is what the FDD and that crowd is really looking at, making sure that the Iranians do not manage to consolidate their gains through a deal, but rather, if there is no consolidation, you know, then you do have the opportunity of being able to reverse it. Now, whether they can, whether it's going to be easy, whether it's going to be within 2.5 years, etc., that's a different story. The key thing is to make sure, do not allow the Iranians to consolidate their gains by striking a deal with the United States. And particularly mindful of the fact that there is no deal that the Iranians can strike, that they can agree to, that does not entail a significant amount of sanctions relief. And sanctions relief is really the utter red line of the Israelis. War was a very nice to have thing, because it's something that degrades Iran in the short term, but for a very long period of time it does so. But even short of war, which is high cost, it's high risk, it carries all kinds of challenges, which they're now faced with, sanctions is that type of a low-grade destruction of a country over decades. And as long as that remains in place, the Israelis will still have the success of having these shackles on the Iranian economy that does significantly limit Iran's ability to live up to its full potential. You get a deal as a result of this war that lifts the sanctions. Not only do you not have war any longer, now you actually have sanctions relief as well. That will fundamentally change the situation to the detriment of Israel, at least from the perspective of the current leaders of Israel. So they will do everything they can in preventing that. And it's particularly important right now because this is not a negotiation that starts off in the same manner that we saw in 2012, 2013, in which the Obama administration recognized that sanctions were not going to be able to cripple Iran's economy faster than Iran's nuclear program could grow. Now, the starting point of the negotiation is that the American military option has been tried and it has failed. So the Iranians are in a historically much stronger position relative to the United States in striking a strong bargain for themselves. So this is the worst moment from FDD and that cross perspective for negotiations to take place. They would oppose negotiations under any circumstances, but this is the worst possible moment. And what's so striking is that on the Iranian side, you have hardliners, and I know these terms are becoming a little bit tired, but there are elements there, perhaps we shouldn't put a label on it, that are so suspicious of the United States, that are so fearing that this negotiation is just aimed at winning time and that the US and Israel will attack them again in 6 to 12 months. And that if you believe that war is gonna come regardless, because you don't trust this deal, then the question is, are you better off having that confrontation now, or are you better off having it later? And they're tilting towards the direction that if there is gonna be a confrontation, have it now under these current circumstances than to have it a year later, in which the US and Israel will be able to recuperate faster than the Iranians will be able to recuperate. But that is all premised on the idea that there is no deal, that the deal is inevitably gonna be betrayed by the US. And to be frank, it's understandable that the Iranians have that perspective, or at least some of them do. But if that is the perspective, then it means there never will be a deal. And then Iran will have to accept being in a permanent state of warfare, an endless war. And I don't see that being an attractive option whatsoever for them. Because without sanctions relief, how are they going to rebuild their economy? And if they can't rebuild their economy, how are they going to face future wars? Sanctions relief is not an economic issue. It's a security issue. Without it, they will not be able to rebuild themselves in order to deter future attacks.
2: Yeah, and maybe to add to that, the American public wants a deal, and the American public wants this war over. The American public does not want to restart the war and is increasingly resentful of the relationship that we have with Israel, where the American public feels like we got into this for Israel. And I understand why, from the Iranian perspective, they don't care, and they think that there is no connection between the democratic will of the American public and the decisions made by the American government. But there is some tether still left between the public and our government. And we're going to have elections. Like, even though Democrats were saying 2024 is the last election ever, turns out here we are, 2026. It's election day. We're casting votes again. We'll see what happens in the midterms, but then there's another presidential election. It is not as if, Trump and Netanyahu are going to be in office forever. So getting a deal doesn't mean that for decades there's a constant risk of the U.S. doing that. If the American people can kind of enact their will through some type of pressure on politicians, and we're seeing it, but there's an enormous amount of pushback as well.
0: Clearly the Iranians are seeing it as well. They may not believe their eyes, but if you take a look at the premise of most of these AI videos that are being produced that have, been so successful, that is the premise. They are pushing these buttons that have created that distinction, that distance between the American public and Israel, whether it's the Epstein or whether the way Netanyahu has pushed the U.S. into these wars. So clearly they see something, because they wouldn't be doing all of these AI videos pushing those buttons if those buttons did not exist.
2: Right. What would you tell them about that question? The question of can they trust the United States? To what level can they trust the United States? And will this kind of newfound position of the American people, which was reflected in the 2024 election, but then betrayed, like, how much faith should they put in that, if at any?
0: So I wouldn't advise either side to necessarily put any trust onto the other. I think trust is something that is built up over time as a deal ends up becoming successful and the pattern of interaction between the two states starts to become predictable. It isn't at this point. The only prediction is that, they will do the opposite of what they say, or whatever the deal they sign, they will betray. But so I think that is something we have to

0: Yeah, thanks for having me.
1: And so the headline might change before it's published, but current headline is our little snapshot of our preview back end. You either leave right now or you die. Israel's ethnic cleansing of Ayn Arab. Israeli soldiers went door to door in the border village, forcing residents from their homes at gunpoint as part of a systematic campaign to empty large swaths of southern Lebanon. And I think this is instructive of what is going on kind of more broadly across southern Lebanon. Can you tell us what you found and how it sits in the context of Israel's campaign, which I should add, comes amidst technically a ceasefire. Like, right. All of this is happening amidst a ceasefire, which, hard as that may be to believe.
0: Right. Well, we know how Israel typically runs ceasefires these days. But so what I learned about Ayn Arab is, just to set the scene a little bit, this is a village located in the plains in the southern part of the country near the southern border. It's a small agricultural community, really just a small collection of houses. So during the escalated fighting after March 2nd, the residents of that village fled, many of them to the Biklaw Valley. And then when the ceasefire was announced in mid-April, they went home. That very same day, Israeli soldiers strode into their village from the south, which is actually from the direction of the Wazena and also near the village of Khiem, where you know people following might have heard a lot of fighting that happened around there. So the village is very close to that village. And so they strode into the village and they told everyone, you shouldn't be here. There's a curfew. Don't go outside your homes after dark. And they left. Life kind of goes back to semi-normal, bombing in the distance, but people go back to their agricultural work, prepare the spring harvest. 12 days later, my main source, Nasreen Abdelal, she's at her family's little corner store behind the counter, and she sees a large armored bulldozer coming down the road towards her, and behind it, a large number of Israeli military vehicles. Her estimation is over 100 soldiers in total, kind of flood into the village and immediately tell people, you leave right now or you die. They went home door to door, pointed their guns at residents. They told them, you have 2 hours, but according to Nasreen, they didn't even give them that. And additional testimonies that I was able to verify from other residents. People didn't even have time, some of them, to lock their doors behind them. Nasreen had run into her house to try to at least get her family's passports and a couple belongings. And she had put her kids in the pickup truck and went back to the house to get stuff. And she just hears the pickup truck's horn honking. She runs outside. There's an Israeli soldier who's basically opened the door of her vehicle while her kids are in it and is honking the horn and tells her, you get in the car, you drive away right now or we shoot you. And so that is how the village of Ayn Arab was basically ethnically cleansed. Neither the human rights advocates I've spoken to about the story nor the residents that I spoke to, could tell me about this situation happening really anywhere else in the South. It does seem to be a rarity, this level of kind of door-to-door at gunpoint ethnic cleansing. However, I do see it as emblematic of kind of what Israel is doing in the South, right? We're talking about dozens and dozens of villages that have been, swallowed into this quote unquote yellow line that Israel declared on April 19th, saying no one will be allowed to, re-enter these villages. There's an estimated 60 villages that have been completely destroyed south of this yellow line. And now, obviously, they are moving further north and exacting widespread destruction on the city of Sur, which I wrote about for my last story for Dropsite, as well as now in the story today, we talk about the city of Nevatiyeh, which is experiencing very heavy airstrikes. And so casualties mounting, even as, of course, all the diplomatic parties attempt to reach some sort of a ceasefire in southern Lebanon.
1: And this is kind of a trivial question in the context of everything that's going on, but it's such a horrifying scene. Like, what was she able to get her wallet and her identification papers, like a passport? Like, was she able to get back in it, or was it just no?
0: She told me that she was able to grab her passport and nothing else, and then she left her house. Others weren't even able to grab that. And

0: Remember, this is, you know, an agricultural community, so they live there, they survive off of this land. So their spring harvest is effectively destroyed after, you know, just to remind people who don't know, one of the worst droughts that Lebanon has seen in decades, and years of war and displacement. So, you know, she told me, I think the quote from the article is, "To say we are destroyed is an understatement."
1: What is, and then Mason, you jump in, but what is the planting season there? Is like, are they planting, harvesting? Like, what are the crops there?
0: So people from these types of villages, they're really harvesting what they eat. So watermelons are, it's the harvest of the watermelon right now. They're also, you know, planting cucumbers, tomatoes, the kinds of things. I mean, there are the larger cash crops, and tobacco is the main one. Obviously, the olive season, that's in the fall. But right now, you know, they're planting for food for their families, and they're not getting adequate amounts of that at the shelter, which is deeply underfunded.
2: I mean, before I do, I we need to talk about Sur, but I think whenever you look at the story, it's hard not to envision the same stories that you hear about the Nakba, right, in 48.
0: 100%.
2: And I think something about the South that a lot of people don't realize is whenever you look at Israel's strategy with Palestine, you have Gaza, who they know Israel from here. You have the West Bank, who know Israel from here. South is, they know them both in both strategies, right? What are people saying? Do they feel like this is the peak of the ethnic cleansing? You know, the Southern Lebanese have been face to face with Israelis multiple times. How is this different for them? Whenever you're speaking to the elders, does it feel different?
0: People have told me that this is the worst that they've experienced. I think just the extent of the destruction, also the speed by which it's happening. The story that's about to come out, also, you know, where I quoted a new amnesty report that's coming out tomorrow, where they basically compared this war even to the last one in 2024, and even in you know, those two situations, this one is much more intense, just in terms of the evacuation orders are more sweeping. They're delivered in kind of flurries in a very confusing manner. I mean, just yesterday, the Israelis say, "Everybody, we're about to start bombing, you know, Dahiya, the southern suburbs." And then by the evening, they weren't anymore. But by that point, you had already displaced, you know, hundreds of thousands of people who you've already displaced so many times before. So it's just like the psychological toll. And then obviously, if you look at the southern border villages, right? I mean, southerners, as you said, they're not strangers to occupation and incursions and invasions. That was the 90s, right? It was just repeated operations. Operation Grapes of Wrath, of course, is the most famous, which ended in the Anna massacre, which is kind of seared into the collective consciousness of Southern Lebanese. But you know, this is repeating at a rate, at a kind of scope that is very shocking. And you know, for people like those of Ain Arab, it's also just the back-to-back, you know, displacement. What's interesting about that village is that they, you know, left, they fled, and then they looked at the map and they said, "Hey, listen, we're actually not even within this yellow line." They got, I think their hopes maybe came up for a second. They said, "Oh, we're not even in the yellow line." So they dispatched their mayor to the Lebanese army office in Marj Ayoun, and they presented him with the map and they said, "Hey, listen, we're not in this yellow line. Can you ask the United Nations mechanism in southern Lebanon to advocate for us so we can go back to our homes and finish the planting season?" And till now, they haven't heard back from the army, and they haven't been guaranteed that safe return. So it just shows you that even this yellow line and these designations, they're completely arbitrary. They're changing rapidly. There isn't any sort of discernible calculus here besides mass destruction and mass, you know, instability, really, and mass punishment, of a people.
1: And as you know, this latest round began with the Israelis claiming that Hezbollah was, operating, was like kind of the pretending to be journalists and medics, and then what followed was a kind of mass murder spree of journalists, and then also of medics in the region, attacks on hospitals, in a way that felt, quite sophisticated and deliberate in destroying the kind of means to sustain just basic life. You need schools, you need hospitals, you need medical workers, like, and in order to get rid of all that, you get rid of the journalists ahead of time. When you, what you, with your understanding of what has been done to Southern Lebanon in the past several months, What are we looking at it when it comes to reconstruction? You know, I know, and I believe you've written about this as well. People, pooling together money to buy satellite photos to try to figure out if their home has been destroyed or not. What if magically today every single Israeli soldier walked south back to Israel across the border? Like, what are we looking at? What are we looking at?
0: I mean, some sources have used the word herbicide. Definitely comparisons to Gaza level destruction, just in terms of complete flattening of earth. We have to remember as well that they've gone back to using white phosphorus, which burns the land in an area where people live off the land. And so then you look at also the more densely populated areas. You look at Sur, for example. Just yesterday, they bombed right next to Jabal Amel Hospital, a major hospital in Sur. You see 4 people killed, over 120 injured, right? And when we say injured, I think that's just a word that's often kind of thrown out as an injury. They're talking about people maimed, disabled, many times permanently disabled individuals here. So that's going to create a massive strain on the hospital sector. Lebanon doesn't have a lot of inputs in terms of, you know, where it's getting its medications from abroad. So just like the last war, we're already seeing massive shortages of essential medications, essential tools that are needed to kind of do these types of emergency surgeries that are required in a war zone. And then when we talk about infrastructure, you know, they've even been threatening the Araun Dam, which would, you know, be quite a project to destroy. But if they actually went through with that project, we're talking about massive downstream flooding and agricultural fields. That could amount, could amount to something in the form of an ecocide, right? So the threats and the destruction of roads, bridges, hospitals, schools, we have to remember this is not post 2006 July war anymore. The geopolitics of the region have changed. After 2006, you had Gulf countries step in and offer funding to help rebuild the South. Let's remember, they offered Syria to help rebuild Syria. No one's rebuilding Syria. Why? Because those countries have just come out of a war that might not even be over. So the calculus has completely changed. It really does seem like no one's going to come to Lebanon's rescue. Obviously, Iran is also economically devastated, and that has its own infrastructural devastation after the war with Israel. So, I think we're looking at a generational, maybe even multi-generational period of reconstruction, highly dependent on the diaspora to step in and offer funds and help. We've seen, the people of Dearborn, Michigan already offered to rebuild their village, Bint Ishbid. I think that we're going to have to see a lot more of that. Although right now, of course, the destruction's ongoing. And I think that's you said, what if the Israelis pull out tomorrow? It doesn't look like they will be. It looks like this destruction could go on for a while.
2: Yeah. Sorry, Ryan, do you want to go first? Go ahead.
1: No, just if you have one more thing, we'll bring in Sean, but go ahead a few.
2: I mean, yeah, just before we go into, we'll be talking to Sean, who will be talking about Rashida Tlaib's recent push for the War Powers Resolution. We talked also to Trita recently about Lebanon's role in the negotiations, right? Do people in Lebanon, the conversations you're having, do they see that they have an important role in the negotiations, or do they see the war as something that's actually separate? As we've said, Israel doesn't really abide by these ceasefires whenever it comes to Palestine and Lebanon. Do they have any hope in this deal?
0: The people that I am speaking to are not very hopeful about the prospect of these negotiations. I think for the very simple reason that Lebanon isn't exactly going to the negotiating table with the Americans with any real cards, any real leverage. The government obviously hasn't been able to disarm Hezbollah. The Americans want to basically force the government to disarm Hezbollah by force. And we know that, the government's not going to do that. That would potentially lead to massive internal strife. This is a country that's been through a civil war before. And I think that what we saw yesterday was pretty clear. It's really the Iranians that kind of put their foot down and said negotiations are going to get derailed if the Israelis bomb Beirut. And so that led to, you know, the flurry of diplomatic activity and so on. And so, you know, I think it looks like political theater to a lot of people here. It looks like a hedge, a gamble, and not necessarily, and one that really threatens to alienate large swaths of the Lebanese public.
1: Well, I don't know if you can stick around or not. I think you might be interested in hearing what's going on in Washington, whether or how much it relates to whether anything is actually going to change. But I want to bring in Sean Victor now, who's the executive director of the organization Demand Progress, which works with both kind of Democrats and Republicans on Capitol Hill. I guess Massey's still there. So, you know, even though he lost his primary, he's still a member of Congress. And so, yes, yeah, so Rashida Tlaib has introduced a Lebanon War Powers resolution. And the way that these work, a rank and file member of Congress can introduce these, and they have a privileged status on the floor. Now, there's some things the leadership can do to monkey with that and prevent a vote. And I don't quite understand why, but for some reason, President Trump has always given weight to these resolutions. They influence his policymaking in ways that other votes or resolutions in Congress don't. Like, he's willing to ignore some things. These he seems to pay attention to. So, Sean, first of all, thanks for joining us here.
3: Thanks for having me.
1: And so, yeah, can you set the stage for us? Like, what is this? Like, where are we in the resolution process, and where is the kind of where the Democratic and Republican leadership when it comes to how to push their members on this?
3: Well, you know, Dropside did some of the best work on this in recent history when I think it was Julian was challenging, mm-hmm. Or somebody else on your team was challenging Representative Meeks. You know,
1: intern Lillian Franks. Oh, that's right. Yeah,
3: it was excellent. And there's a layer
1: under Julian's tutelage.
3: Excellent. That sounds like a great internship. There is a layer of a congressional structure weeds. If we have time, I'm happy to get into more of them. But the short form is that there is a lot of structure in Congress designed to shield, frankly, bad members of Congress. And mm-hmm. So what we saw then was Representative Meeks, you know, refusing to force forward a vote. So, Ryan, you described it correctly. There is the power for even rank and file members, anybody in theory, to force a vote on specifically war powers resolutions. It's one of the reasons why it's one of the most important tools that Congress has to address these things. What we see from Democratic leadership all too often is avoiding pushing those questions. Calling the question, meanwhile, is critical for accountability. It's not until you have the public attention on Representative Meeks holding a winnable vote before a long recess, at which point, Congress has the ability to step in, step up and say, Donald Trump, we are asserting our power to rein this in, or just waiting for, you know, a few weeks to see what happens. That was unacceptable. However, there have been, you know, more war powers resolutions advanced. Obviously, we need such votes around Lebanon. Obviously, they should pass. Obviously, Congress has the power to declare war. And obviously, this administration is absolutely misusing its executive power to just start whatever war it wants. So what we have now is obviously Representative Tlaib leading further efforts. Democratic leadership should get behind it. The truth of the matter is, these should be coming from the top of the Democratic Party. And, you know, I'll let you guide the conversation, but, you know, broadly speaking, I think it's time for the Democratic Party and everybody who supports them to ask some really hard questions about who is leading on foreign policy, on war, on surveillance, on civil liberties, on frankly, the protection of our democracy in the Democratic Party, because a number of the people who should be leading this forward, like Representative Meeks, are failing us in a critical moment and maybe a last gasp of the United States that we have, you know, known our entire lives.
1: You make a really interesting point there, where just from a crass kind of political perspective, the war is extraordinarily unpopular. And Trump, and the Republican Party are very unpopular because of the war and because of what the war is doing. And as we just heard from Lila, there is a scorched earth Israeli campaign going on in southern Lebanon, which is from a objectionable, deeply objectionable from a moral standpoint, but also it is the thing that is preventing the United States from reaching a deal with the Iranians. So given all of those facts, one would expect that in a rational system in which Democrats just cynically want to attain power for themselves, they would be championing from the leadership level this war powers resolution to say, this war in Lebanon must stop, and we need to end the war between the U.S. and Iran, so we can just so we can get gas prices down. Let's say you don't care about any of the destruction anywhere else, and all the people being killed and maimed. The fact that it has to be Rashida Tlaib to lead this should, given all of those facts, be shocking. So what is it that is preventing, besides the obvious, I guess, is there anything besides the obvious that is preventing Democratic leadership from seizing this moment to their own benefit?
3: I think this is where we need to do some dissection of how politics works in practice. I mean, this process is much more kinetic behind the scenes than I think most people would expect. During the FISA fight, the spying debate, it was reported that Representative Meeks was at the behest of the intelligence top intelligence Democrat Jim Himes, wielding his seniority in the Congressional Black Caucus to stop the CBC from endorsing surveillance protections. Very similar dynamics happen across, frankly, every issue, but certainly in national security related issues. And I think it's, you know, of course, it's easy to understand how people lose hope in this system. It's almost hard to have hope in this system. At the same time, the way Congress operates is designed to obscure who is really in the way. And so when it comes to wars, when it comes to foreign policy generally, when it comes to, you know, surveillance activities, which of course are directly related to all things national security, what we see over and over again is the same political axis of people who pretend to be centrist, but are actually pushing the least popular policy on the table, but they're doing it behind closed scenes or behind closed doors. There are really practical ways this manifests. For instance, you might have two committees that have a say jurisdictionally in Congress. Let's say one of them wants to do the right thing and one of them wants to do the bad thing. And let's just imagine that the right thing is not have war, and let's imagine that's more popular, which it is. The other person leading the other committee can totally derail that, and they can do it secretly. They can do it in a caucus conversation or in a backroom discussion with Leader Jeffries or Leader Schumer, and basically find a way to excuse themselves from a debate that they are single-handedly torpedoing. And what I think is really interesting about this is we can win a lot of these votes. A lot of these votes represent the overwhelming popular opinion of Americans. But because certain members of Democratic leadership don't want to put, you know, Jared Golden or Marie Glusenkamp-Perez in an awkward spot of endorsing Trump's, you know, 8 millionth war and mass domestic surveillance and a litany of other things that are wildly unpopular, they will just stop the vote from occurring at all. And on one side, I think it's reasonable to be like, well, that's a mess and whatever. But this is the last hope for democracy. I mean, there's no doubt about it, right? The Democrats need to be the resistance party in this moment. They can't be hiding their worst member because that is just one vote that they're worried about making look bad. What they need to do is provide the rest of the country with clear visibility. Who is leading, you know, who is our champion for stopping this war, for stopping genocide, and who is in the way? And until they force the votes, we are ultimately playing a shadow boxing game. It's a shell game. It's the spoiler system. There, you can have 99% of Democrats on any given issue. And on something like war and FISA, we can make up that difference with Republicans. There are Republicans who agree with us in Congress. But most Americans would never expect that this is an area of like principled frankly, you know, opposed to the administration bipartisanship, but they don't know it because Democratic leadership won't risk, you know, making one of their members look bad, even when they're doing bad things. And that's unacceptable.
1: Well, Jared Golden isn't even running for re-election. I mean, people kick him around as like a forced replacement for Graham Plattner if they can, you know, find it, you know, publishes text messages with the girls or like push him out of the race, whatever. But other than that, he's retiring. Like, he's not even running for re-election. So like, what is the concern about putting somebody like him on the record?
3: I think that's where I think that's the other shoe in the equation, if you will. There are clearly Democrats who do not believe that this moment is a critical moment for democracy. That's it. You know, and I put Mark Warner right now at the top of that list, for instance.
1: They would prefer today, this war go on, you mean?
3: Well, I think across these national security issues, you know, generally he's on the wrong side. He's enabling, I mean, like right now, today, Mark Warner's job in his mind is to help the Republican leader, John Thune, pass a mass warrantless surveillance power, an extension through the rest of Donald Trump's term. At the same day that Trump names Bill Pulte, who has already is currently under investigation for misusing his access to sensitive government data, namely the loan applications from Letitia James and Lisa Cook, somebody who has put overt, absolutely inappropriate political pressure on Jerome Powell. And nonetheless, Mark Warner minutes ago is providing quotes to reporters that's talking about how, this makes reauthorizing domestic surveillance harder. Senator Warner, your job is just so all of this.
1: Yes, people who aren't following this, just so they're clear. So Bill Pulte, he was the head of the, or he is maybe still the head of the FHA.
3: He's going to be doing both jobs.
1: This is a federal housing agency. And he illegally used that access that he has to mortgage records and housing records to go in and try to find Democrats who had, you know, done their paperwork wrong. And they found, you know, Tish James, she bought this place in Georgia. It was listed as a primary residence, a non-rental residence. And so they like indict her for it. It's thrown out because it turns out it was like everything was accurate and it was fine. Like she was, her like nephew was house sitting it or something like that. So it was, the whole thing was legitimate. But the point was, this guy Pulte was willing to break all the rules around privacy when it comes to the data that FHA has. And now Trump is going to make him Director of National Intelligence. So, like, this is what he was doing with housing data, which is feeble compared to what he would have as DNI. And Mark Warner is saying, let's go ahead and give him all the spying authorities that he needs. And these are the types of Democrats who are then holding back the ability to get a Lebanon War Powers Resolution through. Is that what you're saying?
3: It's the same axis of you know, quote unquote centrist, quote unquote very serious people whose job it is to spoil. I mean, I think the spoiler system is visible in some form. Sometimes, you know, more publicly, right? It's like a couple of Kyrsten Sinema model, right? You can see that vote. You can see that person's not doing it. But there's an entire, much more powerful apparatus that happens before that, during that, and after that. And it looks, I mean, you know, Mark Warner is just a perfect example for this. A month ago, he joined with Senator Cotton and told then DNI Gabbard, hey, we need this FISA court opinion declassified. This is a big deal because the FISA court opinion reveals abuses that the public doesn't know about. And it's about legislation that the Senate says they're going to vote on as soon as Thursday. But in any event, they said, you know, we need this opinion in 15 days and there was time to do it. So, you know, please give us this information. And unfortunately, Tulsi Gabbard did not release that information, did not declassify the opinion. We're still flying blind about how the current administration is currently misusing this surveillance power. But Mark Warner didn't say a whole lot when that deadline was missed. And he's not, as far as we can tell, holding it against the administration when the administration asks his very critical to the Trump agenda for surveillance help passing this extension. And it's even worse than you described it very well, but it's even worse in two respects. One, This is not a guy who's trying to find a compromise middle ground. He's trying to do what he's doing because he doesn't want to risk privacy protections getting a vote at all, because he's pretty confident that we would win on requiring warrants before the government searches for Americans' information in warrantlessly acquired FISA communications. That's a problem. That is not how democracy is supposed to work. I see you come back, so I'll turn back to you.
1: Yeah. So when do we expect a potential vote on this Lebanon War Powers Resolution? And for people who care about it one way or the other, what can they do?
3: I mean, everybody should be calling their members of Congress. I know that this is hard and a long slog. Honestly, there is a clear ladder up system, if I can spend a moment on that. I'm just going to try to scattershot this because, I mean, I work directly with constituents. You know, my mom calls her member of Congress all the time and is constantly looking for more ways to do things. Things like letters to the editor help. Things like comments on their Facebook and on Twitter help. There are people whose job it is to monitor those vibes, for lack of a better word. Mm-hmm. But nobody's stuck doing that, right? At a certain point, they should, or they have the option, any constituent who doesn't think that there is enough leadership on this, and clearly there is not, you know, can go to their member, and if they get the answer, if they don't get an answer they want, right, which includes no answer, and it includes an answer that's an equivocation, it's anything other than a full-throated, yes, we are behind you, we are going to join this, and we are going to help force this forward. You know, they can also organize an action. People protested Representative Jim Himes, the top intelligence Democrat. We've seen people protest Representative Meeks for his failures to advance the War Powers Resolution. That pressure really counts. It isn't suddenly you do that and step two is we have effected change. But I'd like to provide an example from the first Trump administration where the Congress passed, Ryan, you were talking about this before, these things do have teeth, even when they don't become law. In the last Trump administration, the United States was refueling Saudi bombers and facilitating a famine in Yemen, an atrocity. And Congress ended up passing, extremely rare that both chambers actually end up advancing the War Powers Resolution, but it happened here despite opposition from the administration, which speaks to our ability to get things done even when Trump is in power, by the way. And while Trump vetoed it, he also stopped refueling those planes. And that's frankly what change looks like. Now, Representative Tlaib, ultimately, the person who brings forth a War Powers Resolution has the power to force it after a certain timeline. And ultimately, frankly, there are strategy questions that show up there. It speaks to the criticality of having principled leaders, including Representative Tlaib, or maybe especially Representative Tlaib, who can do the math in a second and say, well, I could force the vote now and smoke out all the Democrats who don't like this. I think that we're like three votes away and I want to give it one more day to see if we can convince them. But one of the nice things about War Powers Resolutions is you can introduce more. You can keep forcing votes. And frankly, obviously, you know, the conflict in Iran, what's happening in Lebanon, these are horrifically not short-term events. And so Democratic leadership here would look like forcing these votes a lot, making sure that everybody can see who is in the way. That's true whether they're a Democrat or a Republican. And yes, it might put somebody like one or two members of the Democratic Party in an awkward position, but that's what democracy looks like.
2: We also, I mean, just to wrap things up, we don't want to keep you on too long, but what are some key races that you're going to be looking at today in relation to, you know, the future of the Democratic Party? Are there any things that you think could be symbolic of what's to come? Any key races?
3: I have to be careful about talking about primaries because we're not an electoral entity. But what I would say is that we are. It is clear that there is a surge. I almost hesitate to use that word because it makes it sound temporal. But maybe a groundswell of support around, you know, DSA candidates, around Working Family Party candidates. These move mountains. I was on a call with a number of very senior Democratic staffers, and I was reminded, and I hate to say this, but I'm often reminded of this. Senators, it's really rare for them to understand details. Sometimes it's because they're impossibly old. Sometimes it's because they just don't care. Sometimes it's both, and sometimes it's a litany of other factors. Something that really resonates is watching somebody who takes their positions lose a race. And so, I think the best thing I can say here is that I'm very eager to see what the turnout looks like. I'm very eager to see just how much this can continue to materialize. I think that, you know, with the election of somebody like Mamdani, we've got clear demonstrations of how that effort can succeed. But what I'd hope to take away, or what I'd hope to highlight for everybody watching, is you'd be very surprised, I think, how impactful those messages in that.
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6: It's attacks. Hezbollah, for its part, is continuing to defend Lebanon, but has restricted its operations basically to Lebanese territory rather than firing missiles into Israel. But Washington never followed up by saying to Israel, we told you stop, and that means stop. So, I think that's what happened here again. We heard a few days ago, our deal is very close. I don't believe anything the Americans say, but then we had Iranian sources coming out and saying, yes, we are much closer and a lot has happened. And we saw the Qataris toing and froing from Tehran and the Pakistani chief of staff and so on. It looked like something was happening. Now it seems to be receding as Israel escalates its attacks in Lebanon and Gaza, because Israel doesn't want the agreement and Washington is unwilling, if not unable, to put its foot down. Is that a fair assessment?
7: Probably. I mean, the question becomes, when you look at this quite dramatic escalation in Lebanon and Gaza, is it Israel trying to scuttle a deal, or is it Israel fearing a deal and, you know, having one last go? But I do think Lebanon is absolutely vital to the possibility of any deal for precisely the reasons that you mentioned, Adi. I mean, the Iranians have made very clear, without a ceasefire in Lebanon, there is no deal. Now, the Israelis have always been very effective at inserting poison pills into these negotiations. And they appear to have said, essentially, yes, we completely accept a total ceasefire, but we also retain the right to self-defense and to deal with any threat to our security. In other words, there won't be a ceasefire, and they will use that as a pretext to continue to intensify and to derail any U.S. Iranian agreement. So in that sense, unless Washington is prepared to not put its foot down, but put its boot on Israel's neck and say it ends completely and it ends now, the situation is going to remain extremely explosive. And as I think we can all agree, the chances of Washington acting that assertively in defense of U.S. interests at Israel's expense are not very large.
6: Well, thank you, Maureen. There's a lot more we wanted to talk to you about. We could go on a lot longer, but we've taken a lot of your time. You've been very generous with us, so we would like to have you back to continue the conversation.
7: Thank you.
6: And just a reminder, of course, Maureen Drabbani, you are a non-resident senior fellow at the Middle East Council on Global Affairs. You are a a highly informed analyst. I've been reading your work for more than 30 years. I was telling my colleagues since you were writing in Middle East International in the early 1990s, which in the pre-internet days was the best source of analysis on what was happening in the region. And that stays with me after all these years. And you are, of course, the author of the forthcoming book, Gaza Apocalypse. Perhaps when it's out, we'll have you come back and tell us about
7: it. Thank you. I look forward to it. I really enjoyed the conversation. Thanks to both of you.
6: Thank you, Maureen.
8: Thank you so much, Maureen.

You have been listening to an interview with Ma'in Rabbani, non-resident senior fellow at the Middle East Council on Global Affairs, by Ali Abu Nema and Nora Barros Friedman of Electronic Intifada, on the topic of Israel's irreversible decline, from 30th of May. 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

0: 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Let's continue the program with an interview with Patrick Henningsen, journalist, geopolitical analyst, by Danny Haifeng, host of the namesake podcast on the topic of Iran's missiles inflict massive blow to U.S. airbase, Trump furious, from 1st of June.
1: Welcome, everyone. It's your host, Danny Haifeng. Welcome to June. And to start June, we have Patrick Henningsen here. He is the editor and founder of 21st Century Wire and geopolitical analyst and commentator. Patrick, good to see you again.
2: Great to be with you, Danny.
1: Great to be with you. Okay, well, how about we get started here, Patrick? Just when you thought that the Iran war was entering a period of tit for tat and almost no peace, no war, it appears that things are escalating quite quickly. Just over the past few days, let's say the last 24 hours, there were major reports of U.S. strikes on Iran and then Iran retaliating back. And so I'll just pull up what the Cradle said about this. So the IRGC said today that they targeted a communications tower in Sirte early, that the U.S. forces targeted communication towers in Iran's Hormozgan province yesterday. In response, they struck an airbase from which the attack was launched, claiming that its designated targets were destroyed. And they said that any repeat of this U.S. aggression would be met with a completely different kind of response, one that would be the responsibility of the aggressor in the child-killing U.S. regime. Now, of note, Patrick, with these strikes, we saw Kuwait activate their air defenses just hours ago. And this would be the second time that this occurred, because now we have more evidence that on May 27th, the so-called interception, and the U.S. CENTCOM is saying that everything has been intercepted today as well. But on May 27th, they said the single missile was intercepted in that retaliation strike. But it appears that that interception actually caused quite a lot of damage. Five Americans were injured. I'm hearing also several contractors at the U.S. Ali al-Salam base in Kuwait were also injured, and a $30 million U.S. Reaper drone was destroyed. An MQ-1 drone was also destroyed by Iran, and now we're in a situation where the war could very well restart. There's talks that this expansion of the war against Lebanon, this invasion that Israel is putting together, will and could cause Iran to strike back at Israel too. So, Patrick, what's your reaction to this? It does feel like Israel is right now heavily in the mix of helping to reignite the flame of this conflict. Trump is kind of sitting back and being very mum with his words, surprisingly so. What's your thoughts on what's going on?
2: There are two parts to that. The first part, you mentioned the radar station at Sirte Island in the Strait of Hormuz. That looks like the United States is preparing to, that could be a missile defense radar battery, air defense. So that looks like that would be the first steps in the United States preparing a major military incursion. They could just be feeling out and poking to try to see how Iran will react, and maybe just gradually, one by one, degrading what they think are key military installations that Iran has to defend the strait. So that's one thing. Whether the U.S. will go through with that or put boots on the ground or try to occupy an island, one of the islands in there, Goruk Island, or all these various key positions there that one could occupy in order to create a scene, a situation whereby it would create an international incident, and the U.S. could claim that they're taking decisive action and use that to escalate. We don't know. We don't know what the end result or the end state would be in that. But the U.S. is definitely in the process of interventions, a series of interventions, tactical interventions. That's clear. So this could mean that's a prelude to a resumption in hostilities, possibly. So it's hard to tell. I think the United States clearly has to buy time. They need more time to amass the type of munitions that are going to be required in any kind of serious exchange. But I think that it's controlled escalation right now. And Iran's prepared, of course, as they have been from the beginning, that they prepared for a massive onslaught by the United States and Israel. So what shape that's going to take, I don't know. But the Lebanese question, that's separate. And what I'll say about that, Danny, is that by anchoring negotiations to what's going on in Lebanon, that's something Iran's doing. They're insisting. They've been doing this for now, since almost the beginning of this phase of the conflict, for the last couple of months. And they're expanding their influence. That's what they're doing. And that's, the U.S. and Israel have ignored that. They've ignored that. But the longer Iran sticks to that strategy, and the longer there's no settlement or agreement or deal or whatever you want to call it, that bodes in Iran's favor. Because that means, like they did with the GCC, Persian Gulf Arab states, where they pulled them into the conflict and thus pulled the global economy into the conflict, they expanded their influence that way and put pressure on international actors to try to do something to restrain the U.S. and Israel and take Iran seriously as an actor. That's what they're doing here with Lebanon. And so that's, if they don't waver on that, eventually they're going to pull in concerned European governments and other regional governments are saying, wait a minute, Israel, why don't you stop bombing Lebanon? Because you violated the ceasefire in Lebanon a few thousand times already. It's not Hezbollah. You can't blame it on Hezbollah. You can't blame it on the Lebanese. You've killed thousands of them already, civilians. So Israel's just acting like a rogue terrorist entity. And meanwhile, Hezbollah's only hitting military targets, Israeli military targets. So who's the terrorist? That's a legit question. I think I'm just saying hypothetically, you could make that argument, you know, not hypothetically, like you can actually make that argument here. Who's going to restrain Israel? And Hezbollah is not hitting civilian targets. Pretty clear. It's pretty obvious. So, but by keeping it under the banner, Israel and the U.S. keeping it under the banner of, oh, this is the Iran's proxy, the terrorist threat in South Lebanon, it gives them pretty much license to do whatever they want, including raise whole villages to the ground, threaten the ancient city of Tyre with total annihilation, tell, you know, whatever million residents and whatnot that you have to leave. Otherwise, we're going to, you know, annihilate you. And that's a UNESCO protected World Heritage Site, Tyre. It's in the Bible. If for any MAGA that need a geography lesson, just put your hand through the Bible, that book that you guys read, or some people say they read. The president claims it's his favorite book. I don't know if he's actually read it. If he did, he would find it in there. So, and Israel wants to basically, you know, flatten it because of what? Because terrorism. Please, how far is this going to go? How long are we going to have to endure this total BS? That seems to me, at least from a semantic point of view, is the source of so many problems here, how this is being framed. And it's allowing Israel to get away with pretty much anything, which is impeding a negotiated settlement to everything in West Asia. Hello? Do we need a map? Do we need a whiteboard to spell it out? kind of obvious at this point, and it's getting dangerous.
1: Yeah, definitely is getting dangerous. And just before we get deeper into Lebanon, because Iran has made a major move in response to this, and it seems like things are building up quite quickly regarding now Iran intervening, you know, in league with the resistance in Lebanon. Just this one single missile. Now we have the second strike that I guess we will have to find out the damage of that. But even the one single missile on May 27th, and I think this is, we're seeing the U.S. is quite afraid of Iran's retaliation, because the way the U.S. is striking Iran right now is very much limited. And even U.S. officials close to these decisions are saying that this is limited and we're not actually trying to violate the ceasefire. Of course, that's absolute hogwash, but at the because the U.S. doesn't abide by ceasefires, there is none, but they're trying to keep it limited because one single missile, just the so-called debris, did cause massive damage. I mean, five Americans were injured, contractors. What's the significance of Kuwait being this? It seems like the U.S. is really using Kuwait right now as the main battle station, so to speak, to continue these limited operations. Doesn't seem like that can last very long if this so-called tit-for-tat gets harsher, as Iran has promised. So what's your reaction to this before we get more? Because there's some developments with the Lebanon situation too.
2: You know, I'm quite frankly surprised that they are using Kuwait as a staging ground for anything, considering what's happened to Kuwait, to the U.S. facilities in Kuwait since this war, this phase of the war began in February 28th. So I'm surprised. Why would they do that? Certainly it's not, I can't see it in the Kuwaitis' interest. The Kuwait historically, it's an artificial emirate. It's just carved out of Iraq, basically. Not that Iraq is, very well defined as a nation, thanks to the British. Thank you very much, British colonial map makers. But Kuwait is precarious and it's always relied on U.S. protection. To basically exist. It's very lucrative, and it's, from an oil point of view, it's got a lot, but it could very easily, the royal family there is serving really at the pleasure of the United States, period, and all their money is tied up in American banks, so they can't kick the Americans out. So it's a very difficult situation. Iraq's also in a difficult situation for the same reason. The United States have control over a lot of Iraq's liquid assets in New York, which means that Iraq could be taking a much more strident position in this, allying with Iran, closing their airspace, and also addressing the Kuwait situation. But that can't happen at the moment. So the U.S. still has a lot of leverage over both of those. So in a way, they're kind of, they could be sacrificing Kuwait if things were to escalate. But Iran's been very circumspect and careful about this choice of its targets. That's been pretty consistent. So they're not going to be hitting Kuwaiti civilian targets. That's not going to happen. It's very strictly military and strictly key infrastructure relating to that. So, but that's a problem. Is it a case maybe that the U.S. just has very few options in terms of staging? Saudi Arabia, not exactly a great option. Qatar, not exactly a great option. What's left? You have sort of malleable, Bahrain is massively exposed and damaged. So what are you left with? Well, you've got Kuwait and you've got the United Arab Emirates and Jordan. That's it. And Israel. So it's not the same as before February 28th. It's reduced options. And maybe it's just a case of that. And the failed raid on Isfahan, the U.S. raid to try to snatch and grab the enriched uranium, that they gave a cover story that was to rescue Private Ryan, pilot, navigator, ordnance, whatever, colonel. A lot of that operation was deployed from Kuwait. So, I think it's a problem. I think the U.S. have, they're overly reliant on their naval assets aircraft carriers, air-to-air refueling. It's not the same. It's not the same as having 13 bases that you can operate from to basically surround and pelt your opponent with. So it's a new reality now in the Persian Gulf. I don't know. It doesn't make a whole lot of sense. It seems a bit desperate. But maybe from a Kuwaiti point of view, they don't really have any choice, quite frankly. Maybe it's a case of that.
1: Yeah, those are good points. And, you know, Donald Trump is not happy about the situation, but has actually, Patrick, taken to more domestic targets for his ire, especially the media, especially the Democrats. He has been over and over again. This is his latest Truth Social post, saying that Iran really, really, really wants a deal. It would make a good one, but the Democrats and various unpatriotic Republicans understand it's much tougher for me to properly do my job and negotiate when political hacks keep chirping negatively at me at levels never seen before, over and over and over again, that I should move faster, move slower, go to war, not go to war, whatever. Just sit back and relax. It'll all work out in the end. It always does. So he's not happy with the situation either, but for maybe different reasons than actual people who care about humanity. But now the situation is not going at all like Donald Trump is saying, because there's been a series of developments here, Patrick. Let's look at this one. The reports are from Tasnim News, Iranian media, that Iran has actually suspended all indirect talks and messages with the United States through intermediaries. And they're citing the Lebanon and Gaza fronts as being the reason why, because expanding Israeli operations there completely violate ceasefire-related understandings. And they reiterated that any resumption of dialogue depends on the cessation of military operations in these parts of the region, Gaza and Lebanon. Now, this seems to indicate that there could be an attack on Israel if they carry out, for example, the expansion of strikes Israel does on Lebanon. This is what the headquarters of the Iranian military said. Netanyahu, continuing his acts of aggression in the region, has threatened to bomb Dahiya and Beirut and has issued an evacuation warning to residents. Given the regime's repeated violations of this ceasefire, if the threat's carried out, we warn residents of the northern areas and military settlements in the occupied territories, if they do not wish to be harmed, they should leave the area. And Donald Trump, in response to the end of the ceasefire indirect talks, has said he's okay with it. They're very good negotiators. So Trump's tone has certainly changed. Just last week, he was talking about ending it if Iran doesn't agree. Now it seems like the developments have moved pretty fast. And supposedly he's on the phone with Netanyahu as we speak about this. What do you make of these developments regarding Israel? Because, again, Israel's at the center of this, and Lebanon and Gaza, if Iran doesn't agree. Now it seems like the developments have moved pretty fast, and supposedly he's on the phone with Netanyahu as we speak about this. What do you make of these developments regarding Israel? Because, again, Israel's at the center of this, and Lebanon and Gaza, and Iran is taking a very firm

where they want to make a deal. We want to make a deal. It's going to happen. It's going to happen real soon. Real soon. When you hear that, it's basically they're fumbling around in Washington, playing games with the press, playing games with this stupid platform, ridiculous Truth Social. The name of it is just oxymoronic. But that's the point. They're working through intermediaries, Pakistan, or they were through Oman. It's Israel and the United States figuring out what their next move is going to be. And what Iran has done very cleverly here is basically they've now pivoted. So up until this point, and here's an important slight change here. The United States was setting the pace, even though the United States is kind of waffling around with their blockade in the Strait of Hormuz. This is potentially a major shift. Whereas if Iran takes any action, then the United States has to respond to Iran at a time when the U.S. is probably not so comfortable getting into any kind of a protracted exchange with the Iranians by virtue of the fact the United States is running low on munitions. They need time to restock, resupply, to fortify positions, and Israel is in the same dilemma as well. So by doing this, the other thing is it's smart what they're doing. And maybe also to create international pressure, as I said before, on Israel, on the U.S. So changing the blame from Iran as their international stock rises, as their credibility as a rational state actor rises, and Israel and the U.S., especially the U.S., it drops, it continues to crater. That means that more countries will be putting some kind of pressure or political pressure, or at least rhetoric or noise, who knows. Certainly in public opinion, it's going to show out in polls that the real obstacle to peace and stability in West Asia is Israel and the United States, who's supporting it. And something needs to change there. And if that means a cessation of hostilities against Lebanon, then so be it. And that really works against the United States and Israel's long-range goal with Lebanon. Is the United States and Israel are working together to try to foment a civil war. The U.S., the Trump administration, and the Netanyahu regime, okay, they want to foment a bloody civil war in Lebanon, and they're not making any secret about it. They want to turn the Lebanese armed forces against Hezbollah. Okay, for no other reason than to create a maelstrom of chaos and division so that Israel can move forward unimpeded while the Lebanese fight each other. Israel will move forward to steal Lebanese territory more than ever before. That is the master plan. That's what Trump wants. That's what the U.S. wants. That's what Israel wants. Everything else that you're seeing is in terms of negotiations is play acting. Israel wants to seize land. They have land. They've stolen a very important and strategic chunk of Syria. They'll never give it back. It's permanently annexed. They'll wait years to formalize it, but they're going to do that. They're attempting to do that in Gaza right now. They're very close to doing it. And they want to do that with South Lebanon, not just up to the Litani River. No, no, no. They want a buffer zone after the Litani River. Now, Hezbollah is putting up great resistance to this. That Hezbollah is an indigenous South Lebanese armed resistance movement, but it's labeled as a terrorist organization by the U.S., Britain, most European countries, as well as Israel, okay? So because it's designated as a terrorist organization, their political wing and their military wing, that means that gives Israel the free hand to do whatever it wants in terms of collateral damage. In the eyes of the West, that's just collateral damage in the war on terror. End of argument. So that's one of the problems, is that

0: while Hezbollah can put up a resistance against Israel, and will continue to probably resist them even if they fully occupy all of South Lebanon, and they won't give up resisting them for years. But that's not going to also mean that Israel isn't going to be bombing and basically scorched earth, leveling, flattening more villages and cities and towns, including historic cities in South Lebanon. And unfortunately, those are the new rules of the game. You know, that's the West has shown that they're the United States, the British government, the French, the EU, the Germans, and of course, Israel, who's perpetrating this, but they're okay with genocide. That's the West, Canada, everybody. They support full-blown scorched earth genocide. They don't mind massive slaughter of civilians, women, children, young men, etc. Infrastructure, schools, universities, hundreds of thousands of homes have already been destroyed in South Lebanon already. And the West, the Democratic West, is 100% in support of this. Okay, that shows you those are Western values in 2026. That's the problem. That means they've given Israel the green light to continue this policy. Nobody has stopped them. There's no sanctions coming from any of these countries. You know, there's still Russia in Europe. Meanwhile, Israel is conducting a genocide on three fronts. Four, if you count what the Israeli defense minister said recently about Iran threatening them with complete annihilation. But let's just say Gaza, West Bank, and South Lebanon. Or just Gaza and South Lebanon. Just that. At least two, bona fide cases of an ongoing genocide. When you're threatening to third biggest city in Lebanon is Tyre, and they're saying evacuate, leave, you're dead, basically. You're seeing the forced displacement of millions of people within Lebanon, IDPs, internally displaced persons. What is that? Ethnic cleansing under threat of death? I think that's attempted genocide. Personally, that's what the international law and the legal argument says. That hasn't changed. That's in the Genocide Convention. And they're doing it again. So they're going to continue, unfortunately. And that's not great for the Hezbollah. It's not great for the people who live in South Lebanon. But this is the new reality. And until that changes, we cannot rely on any rule books that we might have in the past. That's, to me, that's the big problem. That's the difference between now and 2006 and also 2000, is that Israel was playing by a different set of rules back then. We're using proxies to govern the South under occupation, the South Lebanese army, or whatever that dodgy proxy force they were running and brutalizing the population when Israel occupied South Lebanon. They're playing by a softer set of rules. It was brutal. It was terrible. But the rules they're playing on now, it's just total annihilation. And they're daring the international community to do something about it. Well, there's one country that is going to potentially do something about it, which is Iran. Right. And the thing Israel has to be worried about, which the U.S. is very worried about, is as soon as they do have any kind of permanent encampments in South Lebanon and bases, Iran will at some point target them with missiles and obliterate those Israeli military encampments. They'll destroy them. All their equipment and their soldiers and whatever. So Iran hasn't pulled that card yet, but they can, and with very high degree of accuracy, as we've seen with previous missile strikes. And that's to say nothing about what Hezbollah would do in coordination at that time if those attacks happen. That could be devastating for Israel. But even then, Danny, that's not going to stop Israel from its scorched earth policy. In South Lebanon, unless Iran puts such pressure on them militarily, Israel, that they have to somehow, and it becomes such a crisis, and Trump is pulling his fake orange hair weave out, that it's going to force some kind of pressure. That no, Israel, you're gonna you're going to stop now. You're going to have to, you know, observe some kind of a ceasefire. That's that, but that moment has not happened yet. That's the thing. Maybe we'll get there. Maybe we'll get there, but not yet.
1: Yeah, well, what's interesting, as we've been talking, Patrick, the results of this call are in. And as you said, Iran is the only country, especially in the region, that will do anything about this. And it seems like Iran's threats have, what is being said by Khan media, Israeli media, has postponed the expanded Lebanon operation. But everyone should be reminded that Israel, the United States, of course, by its side, this is all they do is postpone. They don't stop the general trend and arc, warmongering, expansionism, and genocide, as you outlined, Patrick. And I find it very interesting that it took Iran's warning that it would hit the northern occupied territories of so-called Israel for that to occur. Nothing Trump did. Trump is saying that he doesn't even care if negotiations are over. But there's this other thing, Patrick, that's going on, which is there's some economists who are saying a couple weeks in June, we could be looking at a total economic disaster, much worse than what people are already experiencing now, both in the United States and around the world. So your thoughts about this latest development here?
0: Yeah, the economic clouds are definitely forming, and that's going to happen. I mean, you're already seeing moves by the Europeans to try to head off some of the potential shock waves on this by trying to raise the price. They have this crazy cap on Russian oil, that Russian oil can't be sold. They're trying to enforce this crazy $45 a barrel or something like that. So they're now ruminating about that issue, and they're probably going to raise it to $65 a barrel, even though Siberian crude's trading at you know, 85 plus. So that's a signal by the Europeans that they're anticipating, you know, severe market shortages, and trying to head off and release some of the pressure on that. And they're very staunchly anti-Russian. You know how anti-Russian the Europeans are. That's their whole reason for living, you know, is to be anti-Russian and to show they're tough on Russia, and, you know, just the economic suicide pact that Europe has with itself. It's a bizarre thing. But to see them having to, you know, preemptively prepare and give way on that is incredible. That means that this is serious. So there will be, that's going to be very, very bad for the American economy, which is already in a kind of inflationary cycle. But you wouldn't know that if you're reading Breitbart News or Breitbart News Alerts or watching Fox. So that's perhaps some pressure that the United States is looking at. And that's why Trump maybe wanted to sort of declare that there's some deal happening. They're really problematic, though, because, you know, one of the lead Iranian envoys, Ghalibaf, he's basically made statements like, we don't trust the United States that they'll make good on any promises at all on anything. And it's true. That's a logical position. Why, even if there was a memorandum understanding, yeah, you'll see the stock market go up. You'll see oil go down, and, you know, there'll be a sort of temporary celebration there. The Trump family can lock in its profits from its put options and its various margin calls and whatnot on the stock and stuff like that. Everyone make their money, but the situation hasn't fundamentally change that much on the ground with this. So yeah, that's on the economic front. There'd be pressure on Trump. A deal would have to entail some kind of financial arrangement with Iran. This is hugely problematic in terms of unfreezing assets, lifting sanctions. Almost impossible in the United States. The only thing that Trump could do is unilaterally create some kind of you know, reparations fund, which it looks like they're disguising as a reconstruction investment fund or something like that. And Trump would, what Trump would tends to do is make big announcements like, we're starting a new fund. There's going to be, you know, $300 billion in it. It's going to be big. We're going to, you know, we're going to rebuild that country, and they're going to bring in some U.S. firms to help rebuild, you know, rebuild Iran. So he can paint that as a win. But, you know, is that, where's that money going to come from? Where's it going to come from? The Gulf states? Are they going to pay for that? I don't think so. I mean, it's going to have to come from some of it, at least half of it, from America. And that's like basically, the Laura Loomers of the world and the Mark Levines of the world are going to be like, they're giving money to terrorists. It's going to go straight into the hands of Iranian proxies, Hezbollah, Hamas. They're going to be more beheaded babies, you know, kind of thing. That's where it ends up. So if Trump can weather that storm from the Israeli mouthpieces and all these kind of people in his orbit, the Israeli lobby crowd and all of this stuff, if he can do that, great. I don't see him doing that. So I don't see any real progress on some of those really key points that the U.S. just is, they're just not. It's kind of depressing to think that they're not actually capable of bringing the ball over the goal line on the key points. That's the scary part about this. So he's going to waffle in this kind of purgatory of between war and war breaking out again and negotiations, and just kind of waffle in the middle, I guess. And then they can try to justify themselves, Pete Hegseth, the White House, to say, privately, we're buying time to rearm and reload. And Israel's also buying time for the exact same reason. And that they could reserve the right to resume hostilities at any point in the future. Maybe that's the de facto position? I don't know.
1: Yeah, especially when Prezeshian, especially the president of Iran, has the military, has the IRGC to thank for his life. I mean, he was almost killed in the June war. They targeted him, Israel did. Yep. So it would be ridiculous that there has been no statements of to the contrary, that somehow this so-called it seems like a mostly made up internal struggle within the military and the less hardliners versus the hardliners, all of this, it seems all made up. But at the end of the day, there's also a lot of what seems to be just market manipulation. And it seems like it all comes down to every single report. This is what is actually stunning about this and why I believe there's so much misinformation. They've consolidated Israel and the U.S. their reporting on the a war right now almost to a singular person in Axios, Barak Ravid, who was a former operative of Unit 8200, Israeli intelligence Mossad. Now he works for Axios. He's been around the block, Western mainstream media, unsurprising, given the close links between U.S. and Israeli intel and Western corporate media. But this is what it's come to. Almost every single report about these negotiations has been from him. And he has literally released stories that now just ordinary people using X are saying, this looks like you're just making up things at this point and putting it out there to manipulate markets and maybe shift the narrative away from the reality. But what do you make of this, especially this singular outlet with a singular so-called reporter who just happens to be a former Israeli operative?
0: Yeah, I mean, we were calling that out a while ago. It was getting suspicious, Axios. They do cover some U.S. domestic politics, ineffectual sort of inside baseball, Democrats and Republicans and legislative stuff. They cover all that, and it's accurate if you're interested in that. It's just grist for the mill for the, you know, political conversation, just like Politico or something like that. But on foreign policy stuff, Axios is a dumpster fire, basically. It's terrible. And they're involved in disinformation, active disinformation. And I think Israel has their plant in that organization, and they can just stovepipe and feed all sorts of garbage through there. And it helps to sort of reinforce the same sort of information ops that they're running through other outlets. You know, the Pezeskian story was interesting. It was an anonymous source reported to Iran International, which isn't, again, that one's not even a real media outlet. That's basically a clearinghouse for Israeli anti-Iranian propaganda and Pahlavi pro-royalist propaganda. It's, I think it was based in the U.S. Previously, and it's moved to the U.K. It's changed hands, but it's a spook. Seems to me like a spook shop, because they just put out so much fake news. It's they led the charge on all that. You know, 50,000 protesters slaughtered by the Ayatollah in the street. They were running point on a lot of that, along with a whole host of fake Iranian quote human rights organizations based around the corner from Langley, Virginia, and various and sundry other places like New York and Toronto, funded by the National Endowment for Democracy. I mean, seriously, you know. But so, yeah, Axios, unfortunately, is in that category. So, you know, they don't have a lot left. But, you know, this idea of shorting the markets and then also making money on the rebound after the dip, whatever the case is on any of these announcements for the S&P 500 or on the oil markets, oil futures, I think in poly market, so much money has been made. These are not trivial sums of money, and a lot of people have made money. And we don't even know. They picked out some of these poly market cases where it was clearly insiders, actually people within the U.S. military or attached to or around the Trump cabinet. So that's been proven. It's been shown. We have no idea what's happening at the institutional level, at the Goldman Sachs level, all these other Wall Street firms that have all of their trades shielded and hidden through various other shells, or it goes into a volume of activity, and maybe they're doing multiple smaller trades to sort of dilute the focus and attention on that sort of insider trading on these very same transactions. We have really no idea. It would take a massive congressional panel investigation, you know, major project for the SEC, which Trump, as far as we heard, has gutted of any serious people in there that would be able to look into this or stop this sort of thing. It would take a massive effort, you know, and that would have to be spearheaded by the government. Well, if the government's involved in the corruption, the likelihood of that happening, it's not going to happen. It might happen under a Democrat administration if they came into power or maybe perhaps after the midterms. There's a chance that that could happen, but still, you know, Trump has done a very, very good job strategically of getting rid of certain people and reshaping the DOJ and the SEC to the point where, you know, Sam Bankman-Fried went down with that massive crypto Ponzi operation, FTX, where he was using his fake tokens as collateral to get real finance loans. I mean, just fraud. And that exact same business structure, Donald Jr. and Eric Trump and World Liberty Financial are effectively have done. The difference is the SEC has been gutted. That's the difference. So, you know, otherwise they'd be cooling it with Sam Bankman at the country club, you know, playing video games, serving out their time, but that's not going to happen, unfortunately. It's crazy, you know. So there's so much of that going on. It's like, why would you want to stop? You could just keep drip feeding this cycle and just, you know, another 6 months, another 20 billion, another few months, another 30 billion, billion here, billion there. You know, you notice Trump's rhetoric too. I'm sorry to get off on this tangent, but he was standing in front of the ballroom construction site this week, talking to the press, and he's really in his element because, you know, Trump loves building. He loves building more than politics, trust me. And he's all, look, Eric's done a great job. I think he's put Eric in charge of, you know, head foreman on the bunker. You know, it's not a ballroom, it's a bunker actually. He's yeah. got it in his genes. My son, he's got the building gene, like me, like his old man, like me. And he's sitting there. He's so confident. And he said something I have not heard before. This week he said, well, you know, by the time this is done, I'm not really going to be able to use it because I'll be out of office by then. I was like, whoa. Trump said publicly that he's not going to stay in office. What does that mean? That means that he's either happily padded his nest already right. with, or he's planning to pad his nest by the time he gets out to such yeah. a degree that he really doesn't care because he'll be so rich from that. So I'm just putting that out there because we are seeing unprecedented levels of open corruption where they're so blasé about it, they really don't care, which is, you know, would shock people in normal times, you know.
1: Yeah. Yeah, I mean, I remember during Trump's first go around during the campaign, I remember there were rumblings about those who are really studying and trying to find figure out what the how did this happen? How did someone like Donald Trump start running for president? Then there were some who were wondering, you know, given his background and who he is he really just running for president for his own self-interest, his own gain? And if that's true, given his, you know, business background and the way he and his people close to him have conducted business, could this simply be a kind of a quid pro quo? Like, yeah, I'll help me get rich and I'll help you, you being the ruling class, have a kind of certain kind of political management happening under his administration. Like he would run it in a certain way. It would work out very well for them, but it might look a little different than how it usually does under Democrats, of course, but even, you know, standard so-called mainstream Republicans who Trump said he was an outsider from. So, you know, it seems like a lot of the evidence suggests that, you know, Trump has indeed been a big, big friend to the oligarchs and the warmongers and the bankers and the richest of the world. And he has governed in a particular kind of way, which makes it quite chaotic. And speaking of chaos, part of the so-called indirect talks, negotiations falling apart with Iran, what comes with that is the potential tightening. Iran has said they could completely close the Strait of Hormuz. And then there's been talks about the Bab el-Mandeb Strait too. So the chaos part of this is a big element to how Trump supposedly governs, or at least how he governs in service of the diktats of these forces who are really in control. So, Patrick, what do you make of this? Because this seems like where it's going. The United States, for now, Trump is saying, oh, Israel won't bomb Lebanon, so everything is okay. But we know where this war really is. So what do you make of all this?
0: Yeah, and I think an important distinction is Iran's done very, very, very well to attach Lebanon to negotiations. That's fantastic. That shows you only a country that has some strength, that has firm footing politically, diplomatically, that has a strategy, can do that. And Iran's done that. But the U.S. and Israel also, they're working overtime to try to compartmentalize and separate those two issues. But ultimately, Israel's number one concern is not that Iran has a nuclear weapon. I think even Israeli intelligence knows they probably don't. They don't have one. They're not developing one. And they know that Iran isn't going to necessarily attack them unless they're attacked first, because Iran's demonstrated that this is their doctrine, how they behave in warfare. So Iran is not the number one concern of Israel. Israel's number one concern is its neighborhood, and it's eliminating any potential challengers in occupied Palestine and South Lebanon, first and foremost. That's number one priority. And also the Greater Israel Project, the expansion of Israel's borders, it's a reality. And that's part of the political mission now. For any Israeli administration, they're going to have to take that on board. They have increased their land holdings significantly in the last couple years. and even in the last 2 years specifically, regards to Syria. That's a massive real estate acquisition, seizure by Israel. And it just happens to be the most strategic piece of real estate in the entire Middle East, which is the Golan Heights and Mount Hermon. So they just feel that they're in the ascendancy, and if they can just somehow maneuver and take South Lebanon under permanent occupation, depopulate it, and continue to put pressure with the United States on any dissenting elements within Lebanon, that they're on to a winner long term. And certainly Netanyahu, that's his legacy. He wants to be seen as the Ben-Gurion of this generation. That's what he wants. He wants the airport named after him. Maybe they'll have to rebuild an airport after this next round of hostilities. But he wants to go down history as the godfather of Greater Israel. That's pure and simple. And even if he goes for whatever reason and he's replaced by, you know, another bloodthirsty Zionist former terrorist like Naftali Bennett, it's going to be the same. You know, the hard line in Israel will not accept any kind of withdrawal at this point. They feel that they're in the complete ascendancy, that they're realizing their long-term dreams, the expansion of Israel, and eliminating what they call the Palestinian problem or the Arab problem. And they have their own final solution to that, and they're in the process of enacting that. And nobody's going to stop them. You know, no one's going to stop them. Look what they're doing to the city of Tyre. It's unbelievable. You know, just say, leave. Third biggest city in Lebanon. And protected UNESCO World Heritage Site. Israel doesn't care. They're like, yeah. Is Iran going to initiate the next round of interactions? Because if they do, then they're setting the pace. Yeah. And U.S. and Israel are going to react. And how long can they? Could the U.S. and Israel withhold that pace? A couple of weeks?
1: Right.
0: Certainly, they would prefer to do that in a year's time.
1: Yeah.
0: I think not now. So that could be an interesting. That would be a major, major surprise. I believe that would change the pace of everything. It also might force a desperate hand by the U.S. and the Israelis. There'll be talk of nuclear weapons and so forth. But if they were to set the pace, that would also mean it would be a better bet for China and Russia to take more of an active role in assisting them. That's what that would mean. So I think Iran has a lot more leverage over the U.S. and Israel than the vice versa. Yeah, it could all go. Fireworks could begin any moment. We don't know. Yeah. We don't know. Yeah. We hope they won't, but it is looking very interesting and quite worrying at the moment. So we'll see.
1: Indeed. Patrick's, take care. Bye-bye.
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My name is Paul, and I am your host. We are down to the last 15 minutes of the show. 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This next track is by Brother Soul, and it's called Mr. Boogie. Oh.

0: Hello, this is Mike Aguirre. 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

0: you really don't understand, do you? Hey, man, don't you realize in order for us to make this thing work, man, we've got to get rid of the pimps and the pushers and the prostitutes and then start all over again clean.
1: Hey, look, nobody's pushing me anyway, okay? 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But don't send your people after me.
0: Oh, come on, John. Can't you see that we can't get rid of one without getting rid of the other? We got to come down on both of them at the same time in order for this whole thing to work for the people.
1: Hey, look, nobody's closing me out of my business.

0: 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That's us. 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

0: TUC Radio, Time of Useful Consciousness. Michael Parenti, Civil Liberties in the 21st Century. This is the second part of a one-hour critical analysis of U.S. democracy by Dr. Michael Parenti. In part one of this November 2009 lecture at the University of Hartford, Parenti said that democracy can only be maintained and expanded by popular movements, while powerful forces in finance, economics, secret services, etc., are doing their best to place limits on the franchise, environmental protection, labor, individual rights, and more. Parenti also took exception with the Founding Fathers, most of whom only grudgingly included democratic rights as an afterthought into the Bill of Rights. Now Parenti offers an interesting differentiation of procedural democracy that includes the often hollowed-out rights to run for office or to vote versus substantive democracy that is concerned with real, tangible rights. Parenti is one of the nation's leading progressive political analysts. After receiving his PhD in political science from Yale, he has taught at colleges and universities in the United States and abroad. Here is Michael Parenti.
1: There is a view that's enjoyed much currency some years ago, which said that the public does not rule, it picks those who do. The public then just gives its stamp of approval or disapproval at the next election. The public chooses between competing elites, and it's the elites that determine the issues and make the policies. It's sort of like a referendum democracy, you know. Now, that model of elite democracy was enunciated by Joseph Schumpeter, a very eminent political economist, some of whose work I like. I don't agree with him on this issue. Walter Lippmann had this view. More recently, mainstream political scientists like Diane Ziegler, they talked about elite democracies, that it's the elites that really are the dynamo, and the people are a passive mass, and what we do is we're presented with the thing, and then we say, okay or no, or, well, I like that elite as opposed to that one. And certainly that does explain what seems to be political life in America at times. But that it describes something doesn't mean we should elevate it to being the preferred ideology of the society, which is what some of these writers do. One of the greatest political thinkers we produced in recent years was, you all know him, maybe you know him, most of you seem old enough to know him, Spiro Agnew. Remember Spiro Agnew? Okay, good, you got to learn. He was vice president under Richard Nixon. He had to leave the vice presidency because of corruption and money-grabbing charges and all that sort of thing. But when he was at his the height of his glory, he used to say, the citizen is to the leader the way a patient is to a doctor. You can come with a complaint and all, but then you have to leave it up to the leader because he knows how to solve it, you see. Well, what we would call daddy knows best sort of thing. He was vice president. He was one of the leaders. He just won re-election, so he has faith. You know how to pick the right doctors. And now you keep quiet, and we'll take care now, and we take care of you. There's something about that model that makes me uncomfortable. I would argue that history shows that popular forces do not muster themselves only at elections. They agitate other times. They resist. They organize. They strike. They demand. They demonstrate. They refuse to serve. In other words, it's not true that all or most democratic policy originates with the policymakers, with the policy elites. I'm going to argue even further than that. I would say that almost all policy that is worthwhile and life-affirming comes from the non-elites. It comes from you people and others like you. And I think that an ounce of data is worth a pound of polemics. So let me just give you some data. Whose idea was it to have the hoplites in the Greek assembly actually participating? You know whose idea it was? It wasn't Socrates, it wasn't Plato, it wasn't Cleisthenes even, it wasn't even his young lieutenant who became the greatest leader of Greek democracy in history, Pericles. They weren't. It was the hoplites themselves. They had the idea. They came up with the idea. You wait you wait for the elites to take care of your rights, and you're going to wait a few centuries and lifetimes. We've seen the expansion of voting rights for women, for African Americans, for workers in the 1820s. That came from the people themselves. The struggle for women's rights, the struggle for civil rights. Who? You named me the president, the policy elite, the corporate elite, the financial leader, the great intellectual, the great artist, the great performer. You named the Nobel Prize winner. Name them who came out and generated this. It was the women themselves. It was African Americans themselves. It was workers themselves. And those three categories are not mutually exclusive, you know. You got women who are African Americans, who are workers, and so forth. Franklin Roosevelt was in the White House 12 years. He never came out against Jim Crow. He never came out for a Fair Employment Practice Commission, FEPC, we used to call it then. 12 years. Harry Truman did, only reluctantly, because he was pushed from below, that's all. John Kennedy was downright opposed to Martin Luther King's mobilization march, and he wished he could prevent it. He didn't want to get into the civil rights struggles and all. He used to talk about, we should solve our thing, not with people marching out in the street. He was scandalized by these demonstrations at first. It was relatively rare in the early 60s. By the end of the 60s, of course, they were grateful that people were just marching in the streets. Name for me the political economic elites of the 19th century who struggled for a 10-hour day through the 19th century, and then later on who struggled for an 8-hour day in the early part of the 20th century. Name them. You know, there's no names. I'll tell you who struggled for that. It was the people who were working 10-hour days or 12-hour days and 14-hour days. Name the big leader who opposed child labor laws. It was people from laboring families who said, I want to send my kid to school, not into a factory for 14 hours a day. And the children themselves, by the way, at times. The struggle for public education and public libraries. The struggle for clean and safe drinking water, still unaccomplished. The struggle for safe housing codes, for public parks. There may have been individuals of favored backgrounds who latched onto these once the thing got going and got visibility. There are any number of prominent personalities who came in, but they weren't generals without troops. There were troops there, you know, and they then come in. That's why when we have big marches and, you know, and all those big celebrity names are going to come and speak, people will, you know, we have anti-war marches and people say, oh, you know, Susan Sarandon's going to come speak, Sean Penn, and various Hollywood names are all going to come speak there. That's going to make it. That's going to attract an enormous. No, it's the other way around. It's not an enormous number of people come to hear the stars speak. The stars come because there's going to be an enormous number of people there. It's big enough now for them to get up at the spotlight and speak. And that's the way it was with these people, too. A constant struggle for every one of these things. If these were things that the rich and powerful wanted, those of privilege and position, then there wouldn't have been any struggle. It would have been done. Today, too, the environmental movement. Name the political or corporate leader who generated it. A few elites, again, maybe got on the bandwagon, but it came from the public. It came from the concerns of laypersons, much of whose effort was devoted, still today, devoted to getting the Environmental Protection Agency to do the things that it was paid to do and collecting a salary to do. The consumer protection movement, getting unsafe products and medications off the market. That's not a capitalist government that gets things off the market. It's too busy putting things on the market with subsidies and export supports, even for a lethal thing like tobacco. Investment tax breaks, loan guarantees, research and development subsidies for corporate producers. That's what the government is doing. It depends on ordinary people to fight for the ban on tobacco and liquor advertising, the anti-nuclear movement, the exposure of the victimization of GIs and workers and downwinders, as they were called, people who lived downwind from the tests in Utah who got very sick and all that. The exposure of Rocky Flats, Hanford Nuclear Reservation. That's not government or industry. They were too busy covering all that up. That's been people who have fought for that, and I can go on. Freedom of Information Act, the same thing. Now, I don't want to overstate it. I don't want to be too one-sided. We have to be balanced, right? We've got to be balanced here. So I do want to say that policy elites have played a creative role in a number of things, and there are policies that they have generated all on their own, and I'll give you a few of those. The Manhattan Project to build an atomic bomb to wipe out Hiroshima and Nagasaki. That was purely a policy. There was no popular demand in America for that bomb. There were no demonstrations. The nuclear industry, which was developed and then handed over to private business at a fracture of the cost and still subsidized heavily. Creating the FBI, the CIA, the National Security State Apparatus. The global military apparatus with about 700 military bases all around the world. with new ones being built in Central Asia, Eastern Europe, and Kosovo. McCarthyism, the ideological witch hunts, loyalty and security programs, these were all put from the top down. People didn't demonstrate and say we want loyalty security programs. Foreign aid programs to military dictatorships, getting into wars. How many of you have ever seen, or probably wouldn't be on, but have you ever seen a demonstration said, let's go to war with Afghanistan? Were there big demonstrations? Was it on a weekend I was out of town? Or... Exactly. Secret surveillance of our personal lives and the like. So you got to give them credit. See, I'm being balanced here. Economic democracy has been in retreat over the last 30 years or so. The taxes on the super rich have declined. The taxes on the middle class and working class have increased. Labor unions being wiped out. Larger and larger subsidies to corporate America. Corporate taxes have been wiped out. Corporations used to pay about 25-30% of the tax bill. Now they pay like 5% or something. Wages have been kept flat and even rolled back, and benefits have cut despite the tremendous increase in productivity. And we wonder why we're in a recession and a crisis here, where you keep increasing production, squeezing your labor force, getting 4 workers to do the work that 5 did last year. That's an actual figure. From 2006 to 2007, by 2007, you had 4 workers in America were producing what in 2006, 5 workers were producing. So that's an increase, a 20% increase in productivity in 1 year. There was no 20% increase in people's wages, or even a 10% or 5%. Wages were kept flat. And so that was the profit. The trouble is, you know, if you keep production going and you have nobody to buy it, you then enter into what is the real cause of the recession. Now, when the people try to mobilize against the rollback, against the forces that are destroying the social democracy, the economic democracy, they use their civil liberties as a way of trying to organize, protect themselves, protest. Then the struggle is shifted, it's directed not only in the marketplace, but against the political liberties that enabled the populace to resist economic rollback and make advances. So what you've had is repression, and that repression is getting really serious. The two biggest examples I can give most recently is in Minneapolis at the Republican National Convention, where these police came in, the Darth Vaders, you see them, right, with the helmets, and all in black, and padded up and shields and everything else, coming in and really lacing and beating up peaceful demonstrators, using a few little group of anarchist kids who broke a few windows, using that excuse to come in then, and going into their houses beforehand where they were planning their demonstrations and such, and breaking their computers and arresting the people in there on trumped-up charges and such. That was in Minneapolis in 2008. And then just recently in Pittsburgh at the G20 meeting, the same thing. These guys charging, and the display of police strength is just rather amazing, you know. I mean, you see hundreds and hundreds of these guys equipped like this, each one of them, and going in there and really going at it and rounding up these people. The last time I was arrested, it was in San Francisco. It was a demonstration, totally peaceful demonstration, and we were just trapped. We were trapped in certain streets, and suddenly that street was blocked off. We said, well, let's go back. We started to go back, and there were police here. They just rounded up, I think about 400 or 500 of us. And where does that police strength come from? I mean, where does that energy, how do they get that going there? I'm just reading a story in yesterday's paper, you may have read it, about Cleveland, in Cleveland, about this guy who was murdering these women, raping, beating them up, torturing them, strangling them. He had a history of doing that. He spent 15 years in prison for strangling a woman. And the police, reports were given to the police, and they didn't follow up. They didn't act on it. They didn't. But you give those same police, you tell them that the people are mobilizing and going to try and take over the bank downtown, they'll be out there defending that bank with their shields and their and everything ready. I mean, they'll be ordered to do that, of course. Suppressing the vote, dominating the airwaves, and all sorts of things like that. No-fly lists, harassing people in that way. Every time I come back from Europe, I get yanked out of line. I don't know why. I'm coming home, and the guys say, "You, come here." They talk like that. "You, come here." You know, big. And if you want to say, try to be polite or something, you'll be there a weekend, you know. So you just, and I said, "Yeah." He said, "What do you do for a living?" I said, "I'm a writer." He said, "Give me the title of the last book you wrote." Now, how do you know about a book? I mean, most writers don't write books. They write all sorts of other kinds of copies and stuff. So it wasn't the last book, but it was the best title I wanted to give him. I said, "The Assassination of Julius Caesar." I really dwell on this. His eyes got big like that. When I said, "The Assassination," his eyes got big like that. Of Julius Caesar. He didn't know who Julius Caesar was. But he says, "So you write books." He says, "Go over there." And I go over there, and another guy questions me. He says, "How are you getting home from the airport?" I said, "I have a friend picking me up." He said, "What's your friend's name?" And, you know, I didn't want to tell him her name. It's none of his. But I was actually tempted to say, "Well, his name is Abdul Muhammad." And and he's just a student. He's here taking flying lessons. And he's, but then I knew I'd be there all night the next day, you know. So I said, "I don't think you have to know her name. I mean, it's my girlfriend or something." Yeah, he said, yeah, yeah. Another time I came back from Serbia, you know, after the war. And stupidly, it said your place of last disembarkment or whatever the word. And I should have put Frankfurt because it was a connecting flight in Frankfurt, then it would have been fine. I put Belgrade, Serbia. So the guy looks at it, he says, "You just came from Siberia." I said, no, Serbia, it's in Europe. Yeah, go over there. And they went, again, they went through this, and I had literature and articles, and says, "What's this article?" I said, "That's my article, I'm a writer, that's what I do, I write articles, you see." I said, "Oh," and they didn't quite know what to do, but they wanted to throw me in jail, you know. I mean, that's the feeling. Well, we don't want them to get them to the point where they can automatically throw us in jail. But this is the kind of thing, under the name of security, of keeping us safe and secure, this is the kind of stuff they're pulling on us. And what we have to do is resist and fight back. Let me just say one last thing, that democracy, let me say this about democracy. Democracy is not something that should be preserved. We always hear that. It's got to be preserved. It's like it's a precious Grecian urn, you know, careful with our democracy, our dear, dear little democracy. Democracy is really something that has to be practiced, and you've got to exert it and expand on it. As with the physical body, so with the body politic. Our capacities are more likely to grow if they're exercised and develop. Use it or lose it. That's what you can say about democracy. Use it or lose it. When they got 100,000 people out on the street, they really can't tell you you cannot address that subject. If you're one lone person, maybe, then they will try. And rather than fear an excess of democracy, as a lot of our media pundits and academic mandarins do, we should really struggle for more victories, better human services, more victories for labor unions, more protests against racism, sexism, homophobia, militarism, and against corporate capitalism's apparent willingness to destroy the environment, more against U.S. interventions around the world in countries that we really have no business being in. We must push for more not-for-profit sustainable economic development, more democratic ownership of productive forces and services, more ideological variety and dissidence in the media, more listener-controlled access to radio and television stations. Essential to such an agenda is a freedom of speech that is not limited to media moguls and their acolytes, but it's available to people of all ideological persuasions. Our struggle is to reach larger publics with a dissident message to counter the endless flood of corporate and official propaganda that really inundates us today. Civil liberties are not a seminar. They are an integral part of the struggle for peace and social justice and economic justice. They are the necessary condition for real democracy. Thank you, ladies and gentlemen.
0: That was a lecture on U.S. democracy by Dr. Michael Parenti, given in November 2009 at the University of Hartford. He had been invited to speak at the year-long colloquium on civil liberties in the 21st century and was introduced by Walter Harrison, president of the university. There's time to include one of the questions from the audience. This one is on Iraq.
2: Professor Parenti, I want to ask you a question in way of an anecdote. A couple weeks ago, NPR did a program about Iraq, and they had on the chief librarian for the new Iraqi library that's been rebuilt. And the reporter who was asking the questions would ask about why the Iraqis are not stepping up to the plate in terms of democracy. He'd ask several ancillary questions. I mean, for 20 minutes, till a point where my nose almost started bleeding from frustration. So I tried to call in. The screener got me. He hemmed and hawed, but he wouldn't put me on. Luckily, this other woman from Texas called in and let this guy have it with both barrels about how dare you ask this man these questions when we illegally attacked their country. We killed over 1 million people, et cetera, et cetera. The guy didn't know what to do. He started stuttering. So the question I would like to ask is, you taught us about there's a certain type of propaganda where you don't just lie. You could lie by omission, and you can lie by using background assumptions. Could you detail that in the way of what this reporter was doing in terms of Iraq?
1: That's another whole lecture, you know. But
2: yeah. I know that.
1: But I'll just give you one point, which is this idea of teaching the Iraqis democracy. Well, the Iraqis had a revolution in 1968, and they had a democracy. They set up a government. It was a multi-party government made up of constitutionalists, progressives, Democrats, some petty bourgeois elements, and some communists, all in this government. They nationalized the oil industry. They took it away from the British and American oil companies. That was the unforgivable sin. And they had a democracy, and they were using the publicly owned oil earnings now, and they were using it to build schools and clinics and all that sort of thing. And it was at that time that the CIA came along with a guy they recruited. His name was Saddam Hussein. His first gig for the CIA was to assassinate the prime minister. He shot him. He didn't succeed in killing him, but he wounded him. They hustled him away to a safe house, I think, in Saudi Arabia someplace, whatever else. He later became head of the Ba'athist Party, and he systematically tortured, drove underground or into exile every constitutionalist, every Democrat, every progressive, student leaders, labor leaders, all sorts of people. That was Saddam Hussein. And so, in fact, they destroyed the democracy that was their own creation. And as I say, democracy comes from its own people. It's not something you bring over and you here now. I'm going to teach you poor little underdeveloped, backward people. Here's a civilization, 5,000-year-old civilization. You're going to teach them about this, there's a total amnesia about that. Total amnesia that Saddam Hussein was Washington's poster boy. When he was killing and torturing at his worst, he was Washington's poster boy. It's only when he got out of line on the oil quotas, it's only when he refused to privatize the economy, he kept it state-owned, And he even kept some of the social programs that the other government had. They didn't like him because of that. Donald Rumsfeld said that very explicitly. Strobe Talbott, who was Deputy Secretary of State under Bill Clinton, came out in an introduction to John Norris's book, and he said, oh, no, I'm sorry. That's Yugoslavia. I'll tell you that anyway. He said, the only reason we really bombed Yugoslavia is they refused to privatize their economy. It had nothing to do with imaginary atrocities and all that. And all sorts of progressives supported that war, you know, stood shoulder to shoulder with NATO and the CIA and the White House. But the same thing with Iraq. They went after Saddam Hussein when he started getting out of line. He wanted a larger oil quota. He wanted to be able to sell more oil. It wasn't that, he's going to keep oil. We won't get our oil for our cars and our houses and all that. Quite the contrary. These guys want to sell the oil, but they want to sell it directly and make the profit. They don't want to have to sell it to Chevron and Exxon and all these people. So they're in a word, and none of that was ever talked about. None of that. All we got was, out of nowhere, Saddam Hussein was a wicked dictator, and we will have to invade his country and kill him and kill a million of his people and such. And they didn't say that, but that's what the result has been.
0: That was one of the questions from the audience at the 2009 Colloquium on Civil Liberties held at the University of Hartford. Dr. Michael Parenti gave his analysis of U.S. democracy, real and imagined, procedural and substantive, and the powers that want to expand or limit it. Parenti is one of the nation's leading progressive political analysts. After receiving his Ph.D. in political science from Yale, he risked and ended his academic career when he openly opposed the war on Vietnam. Parenti serves on the board of judges for Project Censored and is the author of 22 books, among them Democracy for the Few, Contrary Notions, Super Patriotism, History as Mystery, and Dirty Truths. 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
2: Welcome, friends, to another edition of Economic Update, a weekly program devoted to the economic dimensions of our lives and those of our children. I'm your host, Richard Wolf. Today I want to do two things. I want to talk to you about two important strikes in which large groups of working people are fighting to change the situation we all find ourselves in. I find people able and willing to hurt their own income, jeopardize, therefore, the things they hold dear in terms of finance, in order to make a point, in order to get a job that is more accommodating to real people's real needs. They're kind of heroes and heroines for me. So the first one is huge. It's the 50,000 nurses that are members of British Columbia Nurses Union. My apology. British Columbia Nurses Union in our northern neighbor, Canada. They have voted 98%+ to authorize a strike and to empower their leaders to call job actions and all kinds of preliminary steps to a strike. And they're doing it mostly because their workloads make it impossible for them to provide the kind of care they were trained to provide, they want to provide, and that the health of the people of Canada, particularly those in British Columbia, deserve and require. Authorization to pay them properly and to give them the proper work conditions is what they are fighting. Government entities that want to save money as if they were businesses are making a terrible mistake in the way they run the hospitals and the healthcare. And the nurses have the courage, since they're right on the front lines, to stand up and to say so and to demand smaller workloads, more staffing, and so on. The second strike is already underway as I prepare this talk today. It's 3,500 workers who work in the Long Island Railroad. It's the largest commuter rail system in the United States, bringing hundreds of thousands of people from Long Island into New York City every day. And they too, having been working under a contract that they want renewed, that is now timing, in the right time to renew it, are discovering that, up again, the managers, the people who run, are interested in their money, in their profitability, in the pressures they face, and they want basically to sacrifice the workers in terms of what they offer. And the workers won't have it. And I want to remind folks, workers are the majority in our country. They ought to have the respect and the power that goes with that. Okay, this is a reasonable way to get me into the second topic today. Unemployment is rising in the United States, has been now for a bit, and will promises to do so in the months ahead. I want to talk to you today, then, in the time that remains, both in the first half and in the second, to explain the economics of unemployment, and to do so in a way that I don't think most of you have heard or understood, because it hasn't been presented to you as it should have been. So here we go. First, as of April 2026, the latest statistics we have, the official rate of unemployment in the United States is 4.3%. In other words, that's the percentage of our total labor force that is currently unemployed according to the government's systematic collection of the data on which these numbers are based. Well, let me put that in more human terms. How many people, therefore, are unemployed in the United States? Well, 4.3% of a labor force currently estimated to be 170 million people, just shy of half of our population, that works out to 7.4 million Americans. Please let the number sink in. 7.4 million people. That's almost the population of New York City. It is more people than exist in many countries around the world. Okay? 7.4 million people. And let me be clear with you so the statistics are not misunderstood. The government counts as unemployed only those people looking for a job now and not finding one. It doesn't count people, for example, in institutions, people in a hospital, people in the military, people in prison. All those people are not counted. You might think of them as unemployed. I certainly do. But that's not what the government is counting. Only those people looking for work. If you're not looking, if you answer the questionnaire or you tell the officials in the unemployment office you're not looking now, or if you're in a category, say, a retired person who's not, you're not counted either. Just the people looking for work and not getting it, 7.4 million Americans. Now let me drive home. When Mr. Trump, the president, says the economy is great, what in the world is he talking about? 7.4 million people are not working and want to and can't find a job. In many places, they won't get their unemployment compensation, if they're entitled to it, unless they can prove they're looking. They have to bring back a slip of paper from an employer saying, such and such a person approached me and I don't have a job for that person. So when the president says it's great, it's not. Here's another thing to think about. Many people over the last several years supported and endorsed the idea of immigration control and deporting millions of people by making the argument we can solve our unemployment problem if we put native people born here in the United States and give them the jobs and get rid of these foreigners who are taking jobs. So we did. We got rid of a lot of them, and we block any more of them from coming in. Is the unemployment going down as a result? No, it's going up. You know what that means? Immigration wasn't relevant. We scapegoated those poor folks coming here to do what generations of immigrants have tried to do by blaming them. We have had ups and downs of unemployment because that's what the employer class does. They have what they call business cycles. We have them ups and downs of the economy that depend on whether companies are expanding or contracting. And who makes a decision whether a company expands or contracts? the board of directors, the owners of the company, the capitalists, the employer class. And you want to know what's causing the unemployment these days? 30 years of moving jobs out of the United States, moving the factory to China or the warehouse to Malaysia or something to Brazil. Who knows? And who made those decisions? The same executives, the same employer class. They're the ones. Capitalism produces unemployment. It always has, whether the immigrants are up or down. Don't be fooled. Well, let's keep going. Let's talk about what unemployment means. 7.4 million of our fellow Americans are looking for work and not finding it. Here's something to understand in economics. If 7.4 million people are not working, they are not contributing their brains, their muscles, their energy to producing goods and services. But notice, they keep on consuming them. Unemployed people don't die. Unemployed people don't disappear. Unemployed people continue to eat, wear clothing, need shelter, and all the usual things all the rest of us do. But of course, if 7.4 million people are consuming but not producing, it must mean that the rest of us are producing but don't get to consume part of what we produce because it's taken over and used for the sustenance of the unemployed, unless we become a kind of population that kills off unemployed people. And we're not there yet. It's irrational socially to have some people wanting a job who don't work, being sustained by the people who have a job and who therefore have to give over part of what they produce to people who aren't themselves producing. The people who have their output taken away are not happy about it. And the people who have to depend on other people, they're not happy about it either. That's why they're looking for a job. It's an irrational arrangement. And let me point out the irrationality a second way. We have 7.4 million Americans without work for a job. It's an irrational arrangement. And let me

65%, three quarters of our capacity we're using, but about a quarter of it sits idle. So let me tell you, 7.4 million people who want a job and can't get one, and a quarter of the tools, equipment, and raw materials needed for them to work with, they could produce enormously. They could make the working day shorter in this country because we'd have the extra output of all those extra people working. We wouldn't be wasting the tools, equipment, and raw materials. It's irrational to have unemployment, and capitalism has always produced and reproduced it time and time again. We've come to the end of the first half of today's show. Stay with me. We're going to talk about why we keep getting this unemployment and what we can do about it when we come back. Welcome back, friends, to the second half of today's Economic Update. We're devoting our program today mostly to the unemployment issue. Because unemployment is growing, because unemployment is, as I tried to show in the first half today, a fundamentally wasteful, irrational aspect of modern capitalism. I want to turn next to talk about why, in the end, we have unemployment. It's already implicit in what we've talked about, but now I want to put it straight out in straight English. In our type of capitalist system, in which private enterprises are the way we organize the production of goods and services, the result of doing it that way is that employers, the U.S. Census Department again tells us 3% of our people, Americans, are employers. The other 97% are not. 3%, the employers, make the decision to hire. That is, most Americans, the overwhelming majority of Americans, if they have a job, have one because a private employer hired them. Yes, there are also government employers, and they act quite similarly, but we can focus on the overwhelming majority, which is private employers. And now here comes the economics to understand. The private employer only hires a worker if it is profitable to do so. For the employer, the question is, if I give Mary or John a job, whether it's for $20 an hour or $20 million a year, I want to know one thing. Does this decision where I spend money as an employer get me back more money? Is it a profitable investment to hire Mary or John? Why is this important? Because it means that we live in a capitalist system which makes employment hostage to profit. No profit, no job. Wow. Think about that, friends. You think about it simply, you'll capture its essence. Profits flow to the employer. Wages and salaries flow to the workers. To say that we will only hire a worker if it's profitable means that whether or not wages and salaries go to the vast majority of the people, the majority, the big majority, depends on a decision made by a tiny minority. The 3% employers, they decide to hire us, we get a job. They decide not to hire us, we lose a job. We don't get one in the first place. You ought to wonder, if you think you live in a democratic society, whether what I just told you is consistent with democracy.

0: democracy. I'll save you time. It isn't. Not even close. Where and how could you ever justify, if you believe in democracy, allowing 3% of our people to make the decisions of employment for pretty much everybody else, or the dependence of all those employees who depend on the wage and salary the employees get? That's not a democratic arrangement. That is an autocratic arrangement in which the 3% employers sit on a power not shared by the mass of employees. The employees can't fire the employer, but he or she can fire them. Wow. Why is this important? Well, the 7.4 million Americans sitting today unemployed, being an irrational dimension of our system, are where they are. The irrationality exists where it is because the system empowers a tiny minority who have decided, looking at the economy today, it's not profitable to hire 7.4 million people who therefore are in trouble. They may depend for a little while on a government check. When that runs out, they will depend on their family, on their church, on their neighbors, and they will become desperate. If you didn't know it, let me tell you, every index of social problem gets worse with unemployment. The more people are unemployed, the more problem with alcoholism, with child abuse, with spouse abuse, with domestic violence, with fill in the blank. So the cost to our society of this irrationality is enormous. What then does the government do? And the answer is far too little. In some societies, the government does nothing. And conservatives, even here in the United States today, would like the government to do nothing. They don't want even unemployment compensation, where the government doles out a little money every week for half a year or maybe longer to help you for a while. And why does the government do that? Because workers have demanded it. And why did the government do what the workers demanded? Because if you don't do what the workers demanded, excuse me, you run a risk, which is those workers will tear down the system. Very rational thing to do, given the way the system works, or for the unemployed, doesn't work. That's right. Unemployment compensation, the whole welfare system was developed in Germany in the 19th century and then spread across capitalism. You better take care of these people to whom you give no work, because if you don't, they're going to have very little to lose and they'll turn against the system. And if they turn against the system, you may not get any profit from anybody. So you want to keep your system going? You got to deal with the irrationalities of your own system. Some of you have figured out that giving people welfare is a kind of a crappy solution. What the people want is a good, steady job that pays well. And that would be better for society because then the money they earn would be offset by what they help to produce. Giving them a job is way better for everybody than putting them on welfare. That's correct. But we only have welfare because the system fails to provide work for everybody. It always has. The closest the United States ever came to real full employment was in World War II. That's right. The only time we came close is when there was a national emergency. We felt the country's life was at stake. So we took millions of unemployed people. Remember, the 1930s, the Great Depression. So we had many, many, many, much more than today, unemployed people. The government stepped in, put half of them in uniform to fight World War II, and the other half in the factories to make the uniform, the guns, the bullets, and everything else. The irony of capitalism, to overcome its own irrationality, requires war and killing of large numbers of people. Whoa, what a quality of the system. And other than the war, we've never come close. It's a failure of capitalism. And what does the government do besides welfare and unemployment checks? Here's what the government does most of the time. It works to make capitalism more profitable, because that's how they want to solve the problem. Get people hired because it's profitable. And if capitalism isn't profitable by itself, give it some government help to make it profitable. Give them a subsidy. Sometimes the government comes in and says, we'll pay a portion of the wage. Have we done that in American history? Absolutely. Notice we're being held hostage to the profiteers, the profiteers. The government helps them in order that way to help unemployed people. But of course, there's an alternative, isn't there? The government could help unemployed people directly. And you know how it could do it? Employ them. Give them a job. That's what they want, and that's what would benefit the country. Did we ever do that in America? Yes. Really only once. In the depths of that same depression, in the 1930s, the United States government, desperate because so many people were unemployed, everybody understood the absurd irrationality. And people turned against capitalism because they knew that's what the problem was. More people joined socialist and communist parties in America in the 1930s than at any time before and at any time since, because it was so clear. And that scared the government. So they went and did what I just said. They hired, get ready, millions, estimates vary, 10 to 15 million unemployed people got a job working for the federal government. They built those national parks in the West that many of you enjoy. They did some of the earliest ecological conservationist projects. They did things that the society needed that weren't being done by private profiteering capitalists, so the government did them. In most socialist societies, keeping the people working is the number one priority. It's more important than profit. If profit has to be sacrificed, work for all who want it is the priority. That's another way to organize a society. And before you think that it can't work or hasn't worked, let me remind you, the most rapidly growing society in economic terms over the last 30 years has been the People's Republic of China. They have set themselves the goal to employ everyone. They haven't always succeeded. There has been unemployment. But this is a government that has focused on the priority of work for everyone, not on the profitability. Half their economy are businesses owned and operated by the government, which hire without that profitability being the dominant variable in their minds. Is it possible? Sure it is. Think about it, folks, so that we don't bequeath to our children the notion that unemployment is something you have to live with. You don't, you shouldn't, we should outgrow it. It's long overdue. Thank you for your attention. I hope you found this economics of unemployment interesting. And as always, I look forward to speaking with you again next week.
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1: Dear Someone by Lila Downs, performing in our Democracy Now! Studio. This is Democracy Now!, democracynow.org. I'm Amy Goodman. On Thursday night, I will be speaking at the IFC here in New York at West 4th and 6th Avenue after the screening of Steal the Story, Please, the new documentary about Democracy Now!, as well as my life as a journalist, and the 30 years of independent media way beyond those 30 years as well. I also want to say I'll be there with Coral Deal, who is the director of the film, and the moderator will be the playwright, the actor, the co-host of the podcast Don't Listen to Us, Catherine Grody, who's in a one-woman show right now, the podcast with Mandy Patinkin, her partner, and Gideon Grody Patinkin. So that's June 4th at 6:30, the film, and then the Q&A. This is Democracy Now! As we continue to look at the Broadview 6 case, we're joined by two of the activists indicted, Kat Abu-Ghazaleh, who recently ran for a seat in the U.S. House of Representatives, and Michael Rabbit, Democratic committee person in Chicago's 45th Ward. They were arrested, then indicted for protesting last year outside the Broadview ICE jail during Trump's so-called Operation Midway Blitz crackdown, when hundreds of mass federal immigration agents flooded the streets of Chicago. The charges against them were dropped last month. So, Kat, the charges were dropped against you. What did that mean? What did these charges mean? Explain what you were doing that day. And the fact, Kat Abu-Ghazaleh, you weren't arrested that day. This came weeks later, and you were running for Congress.
2: Yeah, I mean, it's impossible to talk about these charges without also talking about the conditions at the place we were protesting, the Broadview Processing Center, where ICE headquarters its operations in Chicago, which essentially functions as a concentration camp. People are denied basic human rights. They are denied translators, so they are forced to sign their own self-deportations while also being denied water, food, access to hygienic facilities. Pregnant women sleep on concrete. People are stuck sleeping standing up because they're packed in so tightly, which is why I and many others had been regularly protesting at Broadview, and ICE had escalated its actions week after week. That day, we were hit by a car. ICE drove a car into a crowd. We weren't arrested that day, but ICE still shot us with pepper bullets, rubber bullets. They deployed tear gas and flashbangs, but I didn't find out that I had been indicted until a month after this happened. These charges are simply for exercising our First Amendment rights. The government tried to villainize me and five other people for protesting the very thing that makes America great, allegedly. And yet they tried to paint us as the villains. And we were actually the victims of a crime by an ICE agent.
1: I mean, we are watching the video right now as the car drives into you all. And you didn't know each other, is that right? The so-called Broadview Six? You didn't know all of each other.
2: Most of us did not know each other until we met in the courtroom and we were indicted on conspiracy.
1: But we're watching the car drive into you, and the ICE agents are tear gassing you all at the same time. Michael Rabbit, you are a 45th Ward Democratic committee person in Chicago. Talk about how you heard about the charges against you and what it did to your life.
3: So my wife and I were on vacation celebrating our 30-year wedding anniversary in Portugal in mid to late October. And as Kat mentioned, we weren't arrested that day. So I was rather shocked when I woke up in the morning and looked at my phone, and there was a message from the FBI saying that I had been indicted and needed to turn myself in the next day, or else there would be a warrant for my arrest. I was quite shocked by that message. I actually thought it was a scam. I honestly didn't think it was real. I actually, you know, looked up the name of the FBI agent and U.S. attorney, assistant U.S. attorney, and found that it was real. And it was was quite shocking, and
1: we just have 30 seconds, but let me ask you, were you afraid that you would get arrested coming into the country or that you wouldn't be allowed back into the U.S.?
3: Yes. So I actually was warned by a congressperson that I may be detained upon arriving at O'Hare. So we actually had to make some arrangements in case that happened, which, needless to say, made the flight home a little stressful. Mm.
1: We're going to continue this discussion post-show and post online at democracynow.org. We're talking to Kat Abu-Ghazaleh and Michael Rabbit, two of the Broadview Six, though they might not have known each other before. Charges have been dropped against them. We'll continue to cover this story. That does it for our show. I'll be at IFC on Thursday night at 6:30 in New York, then to Tampa to celebrate WMNF on Friday night, and then to Miami on Saturday and Sunday at the O Cinema. 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
5: Matthew Lutz and Josh Lannan, welcome to the Screenwriter Show.
6: Thank you, Dan. Glad to be here.
5: Okay. Matthew Lutz is a produced screenwriter and author. Josh, you're an AI consultant with a vast background in marketing and advertising. And we met at Allegory Hollywood Speakeasy. So I want to dive right into that and find out, kind of debrief what you guys thought about it. Were you happy? Were you shocked? Were you tired? Because I was certainly tired.
6: Yeah, I'll jump in right now, Josh, and then you can fill in any of the blanks. It started kind of as a dream many years ago, right? Like many years back, which was a little bit of a bucket list thing. So because I've been writing for over 20 years, one of the things I was sitting with was, why not take the skills of, you know, promoting and marketing conferences and actually create one, combine that with the passion of writing. And so the reality was, I started looking at all the different conferences out there, and there's some great ones for screenwriters, but they don't do all the things that I was looking for, which was, and Josh, we kind of designed this thing. We reverse engineered what we want and what I know a lot of screenwriters want. And we have had a million conversations around how writers write in isolation. And it's kind of a lonely sport, you know, like it can be. And the reality is, when you see any single film out there at the end, there's not just a single credit. It doesn't just say written by and that's it. It is a hugely collaborative effort, and it takes lots of people. And that is the truth about your career as a screenwriter as well. You need to meet people. You need to network. You need to build your team. And so we want to create a platform for screenwriters to elevate their career, yes, and their craft, yes, but also to start building relationships with people that you can collaborate with, you can do projects with long term. And really, that was kind of the spark of what we started designing Allegory to be, is you know, a conference and a platform to connect, to collaborate, to learn, to hopefully elevate your career and your craft, but also your confidence as a writer and to move forward in kind of a dream of you know, working your dream career as a writer.
7: I'll piggyback on that a little bit, because it goes to like kind of the dichotomy of our relationship. I am a movie buff. I have watched more movies than anybody else I know, and I really love every genre of movie, and I always dreamt of being in the movie industry at some level. And I have had several friends that went off and moved to LA and got into the industry, and some were more successful than others. But that said, I kind of went the safe route of business and started working with businesses that consulting more and more with businesses that are kind of in a market that's getting disrupted, that's getting democratized or decentralized. As Matthew and I started talking more and more about what we could work together on, knowing that we both really enjoy that space, and Matthew being an active writer, an active screenwriter in that space, what I found is in a world of again, to his point, kind of lonely people working from remotely, Zoom meetings and AI integrations and things like that, that really what is going to become the true currency is community. And what we found after putting on Allegory is that some of the biggest feedback, I would say the most consistent and prolific feedback we got was, thank you guys so much for creating a place where I could be in the same room with other people and talk about the art, the business, the craft, the trials and tribulations. We're all in this together. We can kind of like, tell jokes that are the kind of complete the kind of self-deprecating sometimes world of a writer, And so that was really what I wanted to create, as well as Matthew, of course. And what we found was Matt being such a, being so plugged in and really being able to curate what he really wanted from this thing, we packed a lot of stuff into a single day, as you know, Gail.
5: And so yes, you did. It was great. And I stayed, till 9:30.
7: You were a trooper. You were, as with almost everybody. I thought there was going to be I thought we were going to get a drop off. And I think to Matt's credit, by the way that he curated, having some of the people that were later in the day kind of very specifically, we really didn't have that drop off, and people ran the marathon with us. And so again, one of my big takeaways is it was great. It was a sprint for us. It went by in a blink of an eye for me. And I know Matt was working all over the place. I met a lot of amazing people. I got a lot of amazing feedback, and like we've learned kind of how we want version two to be. We knew version one was going to be like this, and we really have a clear path of what version two is going to be like. And we're excited. We just finished the first one, and we're already really excited to get roaring on the second one. So,
5: yeah. Now, we met at Allegory Hollywood Speakeasy, and it was an exclusive gathering of experts in the film industry. Hilliard Guest, Zach Bornstein, Steve Kaplan, Michael Haig, and of course, one of my mentors in the vertical realm, Isabella Drun. So, that's just some of the great people that were there. But it was different than the conferences that I have attended before, whether it's in Austin or whether it was in Alabama. It's at festivals and there's panels and discussions like that in Hollywood. It was different, and it was different because it was intimate, and the people, really, I don't know how to put my finger on it, but this one I felt a part of.
6: One thing I think and this is a little bit of the secret sauce, I'm going to give it away here. We did have a lot of speakers, right? And we know, like, to Josh's point, we learned a lot. We're going to pace things a little bit different for the next one and whatnot. Of all the 47, 48 speakers and panelists that we had one-on-one conversations with each and every one of them, and made sure that they understood their role there was to essentially mentor from the stage. Their goal was to give back, to send the elevator back down for the people that made it, like, were behind them on the same journey.
5: Right.
6: And so if they didn't come with that mentality, they weren't invited to speak on stage. And so they really had to be, and I think that set the tone for the room, because every single person there was 100% focused on and committed to, again, mentoring. And
5: approachable. They were approachable too, by the way,
6: They all hung out. Yeah. I mean, I've been to other conferences where they have security on the stage, next to the stage, like literally gatekeepers. And that was the exact opposite of what we wanted to do here.
5: So there's been a lot of conferences in Hollywood, and there's tons of them all the time. So why did you think that you could build that Allegory conference and make it different and make it so successful? Because I think it was successful.
6: Maybe just blind ignorance. I'm not sure. I don't know. We went into it even the morning of with, feeling all of the fears, no one's going to show up, imposter syndrome, all that stuff. We did not know if it would be successful. That's the truth. but we also felt like, hey, we have to try. It's something we want to do. So, you know, the answer is we didn't know. We didn't have 100%. It was a little bit of a trust fall with the universe, with the industry, with ourselves. And we just went for it.
7: Matt had a great vision for it at the beginning. And so I give a lot of credit to that. Is the reason it felt different is because the vision was set very clearly early on. Again, it was about the community. It was about access. It was about hitting people kind of where they are and not gatekeeping and not being exclusive. We could have made more money by selling VIP tickets and allowing people to get pictures with people and things like that. We wanted to feel of an even playing ground that we're all on it. And, you know, I personally went out front to kind of try to welcome each person as they were signing up for a while, just so that it didn't feel like we were kind of like gurus on the hill or something like that. We're all in this together. It's a collective. We're like I said several times, together we're stronger than we are alone. You know, and based on that, I think also Matt put together some really great people, like the people that were behind the scenes and some of our volunteers.
5: Oh my God, the volunteers. Shout out to the volunteers. They were fabulous. Really good.
6: I just want to piggyback on one thing there, because I think that's important. And I kind of forgot about it because we made that decision so early on, was we literally were not going to do VIP tickets because we wanted everyone to be celebrated at the same level. Every single person that walked through the door, which is why you walked in on a red carpet. Every single person there is a celebrity, right? Like, and that's how we wanted it to be. We wanted it to feel. We wanted everyone to feel special because they are. We're writers, right? Like, so we know how hard this is. And we know that a lot of times the writers don't get the credit they deserve. And so we wanted to kind of give everyone their moment to feel special.
5: So that brings us to, how are we going to stay connected with Hollywood Speakeasy in the future? I'm kind of having withdrawals already. So
6: yeah, me too. Yeah, I think we all are. So I mean, the name of our company, is, you know, the name of the conference is Allegory. The name of the company is Hollywood Speakeasy. Allegory is just one event, and it's going to be basically an annual gathering. But our goal is within Hollywood Speakeasy, which we're getting ready to roll out. We jokingly call it a moose lodge for screenwriters, and it's a way to stay connected. And right now we're rolling it out in the Los Angeles market, right in Hollywood. Like, that's specifically because, yes, there's going to be a virtual component and an online component. However, we know how important it is to connect in real life. And so there's going to be monthly meetups. There's going to be quarterly like after parties. You're going to get invites to various industry events. And so it's all about having this community and keeping us connected. There's going to be some accountability built into it as well to make sure that the goal is, with inside this community, no one disappears, and everyone is going to be encouraged and supported to keep moving their career forward.
5: So when's the next one, though? I want to know when.
6: we're working on that calendar right now. So like I said, once we open up the doors for Hollywood Speakeasy, the next one will be within a month. Will be a gathering, like a Hollywood hang, right?
5: Perfect.
6: It'll be more informal. It won't be as produced. It'll just be like a coffee, or we'll all go to a winery, or we'll go to a movie, or whatever. It's like, it'll be different all the time. Then we'll do those quarterly ones, which are going to be a little more produced. And that's really it. You kind of listen. There's a fireside chat and AMA built into it. You get to ask questions and Q&A from the audience. And the rest of the night is just networking with your people.
5: Yeah.
7: That's the one thing we heard, that, you know, from people, that was there anything that you wished we had at the event that we, you know, that you didn't feel like you got? And a lot of people said they did get that networking because they made it work over the lunches or towards the end or something like that. But they were like, if we just could add a little bit more time to network, that would have been great. And we get that. And that's why we've curated the true Hollywood Speakeasy version of this. Is meant to be almost like a fun, kind of tongue-in-cheek, not so secret society of people who are meeting at these cool locations. The speakeasy is really meant to be kind of built into it. Like, I would love it that you know, the first one you go to, you walk through the door, it looks like it's a bookstore. You ask for a specific book, they take you over to this bookshelf, they open it up, you go in, and we're all there, you know, drinking bourbon and having a good time. And then, you know, and, but again, I don't want to give, like, I'm probably giving away too much, Matt, but I want it to be, we really want it to be this experiential thing where you feel like you're part of something really special, a little bit secretive, a little bit interesting. When you're kind of on the inside, you feel like you're on the inside, but again, it's not a hierarchy, it's not a cult. It's just a fun place that you can say, like, are you guys part of Speakeasy? Oh, you should come to one of the events. I'll invite you along or something. And where, again, it just, everyone is, it's a comfortable place. It's where you see your friends. It's where you meet new people. It's where you get new ideas. It's where, you know, something that maybe you thought you were writing for this genre and you talk to somebody and you start writing for a different genre or this format, you know, you're writing a movie, it becomes a episodic thing or a vertical or whatever it might be. Right. And so there's just, there's a way of collaboration there that feels more than just, but I do still want to have the coffees and the movies and the wineries and stuff.
5: Yeah.
7: That's just
5: kind
7: of cool, yeah. Like little like field trips. Right. But then there's these kind of cool, like curated kind of party based things that you never know who might up at those two. That's kind of the intent behind those. Like, you know, you want to be at this one because you never know who might show up, that type of thing.
5: Perfect. Let's talk about the Ireland retreat. Now, that was mentioned at the Allegory conference. So who wants to dive into that? Because that, I love writing retreats.
6: Yeah, 100%. Yeah, and there's some great ones out there. We wanted to do something a little different on this one. So I went to film school in Ireland, and that's where I did my master's, and I became, you know, just absolute, there's something magical about Ireland. There just really is. It's sacred ground for writers. I mean, so many amazing writers that have come out of Ireland, and I don't necessarily know the reason, but I do know everyone there is a natural storyteller. So one of the things that I've been fortunate enough, I've got a relationship with a guy who acquired a castle.
5: Okay, that sounds good.
6: It's technically called a tower. He spent years and a lot of time and effort intentionally rehabbing it and turning it into a retreat center. And this is going to be kind of the crown jewel of the retreat. What's really cool about it is it's literally Tolkien has been there, has sat at the same fire that people will be there working on their pages.
5: Oh my goodness. Know, like,
6: fired and changed the manuscript because of really walking these grounds and stuff like five different times on the Lord of the Rings.
5: When can I put my deposit down?
7: We're almost there. You'll be the first one we send.
6: But here's kind of the thing that's a little bit different about this retreat. We're going to keep our cards really close to our vest on this intentionally, because we want people to show up not having expectations. However, the one kind of overarching theme, if you will, of that event is you are to work on the one script that is the most personal thing to you that you've never written because you don't think it'll sell, because you don't think, you know, trend-wise it makes sense. It's the one last script you would want to write before you leave this planet. That's the project you're working on. And if you don't know what it is, that's okay. You're going to come there and that's what you're going to unearth.
5: It's the most painful one. I know exactly which one it is.
6: We all do. We all have that story. Like,
7: the scariest one, yeah.
6: It's the one that's the most painful, or it's the one that's so built up in your head that you haven't touched it and the ideas are just collecting dust.
5: Yes.
6: For me, that's what it is. It's like, I know exactly the one I want to write, but I don't know how I'm going to approach it. I don't know. Like, it's so precious in my head that I haven't even written page one of it.
5: Right.
6: The one I'm gonna work on.
7: As an amateur, I'm going to be writing mine out there too. And I'm excited to roll up my sleeves and jump in and start writing as well. So it's going to be really exciting for me too.
5: Awesome.
6: We'll have a couple of mentors as well, like industry mentors, like people that have written stuff that you've heard of and that have had wild success in the industry. They're going to be some of the teachers there as well.
5: Perfect. I want to also talk about your book, Matthew. You have a new book out. So I think there's a lot of turbulence in Hollywood about AI. Do you use it? Do you not use it? And I think that's part of this book, The New Poetics, Storytelling After AI by Matthew David Lutz. This book really does that. It tells you, you know, you've got to write.
6: Yeah. And I'll jump in because there's a couple things that I think are important, which is you have to, as a writer, you have to kind of master the rules before you use the tools. And Josh, I know you can speak to this as well, because he and I have shared war stories, which AI is a great, amazing tool for a lot of things, but it's also can be very easily turned into a crutch where you're turning out mediocre work with zero soul, zero heartbeat, zero story. You know, like it's just, it lacks creativity, it lacks originality, it lacks perspective. I think that's the main takeaway from this book is it's like, I'm not saying don't use AI. I use it every day, but I don't use it as my voice.
7: Yeah, the AI conversation is something that I could go on and on and on and on about. I've studied it professionally. I consult on it. I see it as a tool, to Matthew's point, but it's also like an axe. You know, you can build a house with an axe. You can also do horrible things with an axe. And so, you know, it's a tool that you have to wield with care. I use it to, going back to the axe metaphor, to sharpen the axe a bit. I use it as a thought partner in a lot of things that I do. I try to force it to be a skeptic of stuff that I do, because by definition, just saying like ChatGPT or Claude or whatever is typically kind of a yes man.
5: Absolutely. It's like, come on, dude.
7: So I train mine in some cases to be my devil's advocate. And that's where it's become most useful as a thought partner. And we found ways that, you know, specifically in creative, I come from the copywriting side of writing. And just like Matt was talking about, it's kind of a race to the middle. And especially early on, it's basically like people that are bad at writing get slightly better because it's making you use the formulas and tools that are just kind of the generic formula, the name, the same thing. So they get slightly better. And the people that are good at writing, they try to get more efficient at it, which makes them slightly worse. And I would never, ever use it for dialogue, but I would use it for maybe, you know, character development type of ideas or, you know, tell me where, you know, this part of my script is obvious or tropey or disingenuous, or it goes against the idea of the character, or, you know, the ways where it kind of just fills in some blind spots truly as like a co-writing partner. When I was young and I was writing creatively, and I would go to movies with a good friend of mine who was also a screenwriter, and afterward we'd sit there and then we'd talk about the things we were writing, and I would tell him where he was being stupid, and but he'd be like, you know what would be an interesting twist is if, you know. And I think to an extent that's where AI can come in, and also as a research tool, like we've all used, you know, the internet to be our research tool as writers. I think AI can be tuned to become that plus much, much more if you're writing about a very kind of technical or specific subject. I just watched Project Hail Mary the other day.
5: Oh, I haven't seen it. Is it? It's good. I hear it's good.
7: It's good. Yeah. I tried to read the book and I just couldn't get through it before the movie came out. So I was like, I'm going to the movie with my kids. But that said, he wrote The Martian. He understands a lot of this technical stuff. I love that genre. Of kind of like a, you know, somebody having to like science themselves out of a problem, you know, but I would need so much more mental capacity to be able to think that way. AI would give you some of that, you know, you could cut some of those corners by doing a bit more research via AI and then testing it against AI, that type of thing. And so that's where I think it's a huge benefit for writers. And it's about creating kind of like the vessel, like the pitcher for the water. And then then it creates that container that's important to keep it all together, but the art and the artist, the craftsperson fills it up with the nectar that is the dialogue and the personal experience and all that stuff that AI really shouldn't be doing at any level.
5: Right. I think I just want to jump in here because I use prompts when I ask AI. So I ask it very specific questions when to get feedback on a script or a scene, like what's the weakness, what's the strength, what can we do to tighten it up? The prompts are so important. And if you ask the right questions or you give it the right direction, you don't necessarily get your yes person that, you know, oh, this script is wonderful, Gail. And it's like, no, it's not. Stop it.
6: I think that's important. The two things that are so incredibly important are the instructions, you know, the prompts, but then also the instinct that you have honed as a writer by putting in your 10,000 hours or writing your 10 scripts or whatever, because you are going to know what moves you, what created goosebumps, what made you gasp or whatever that is. Like, the algorithms aren't really trained to do that. So I think, to your point, yes, it's incredibly important. I look at this like a bookend. It's almost like you have to bookend everything you do with humans, right? At the beginning, the human is creating the instruction and it's creating the, and it's inputting everything. The AI does some work in the middle, and then you have to make it through the lens, the human lens on the outside to say, do I agree with this? Do I not? How do I want to change this? How do I put my thumbprint or my fingerprint on it? So it's human, AI, human is kind of the way I approach.
5: We're running out of time, and I want to touch on vertical series because that is going on, and also Creator Wood, which I'm trying to work with. It's hard though, but I want to give a shout out to them too, because it's actually wonderful. You put your script in and it creates a story, a little movie, you know, but so, which is really cool because it gives us the power to do everything. The writer, you can make it happen. So I want to touch on that kind of AI stuff too, because verticals, they may go AI altogether, but right now they're hot. And I think that it's getting much better and it's going to be another format for everybody to use. So jump in on that one, please.
7: I was just going to say really quick, I think it's a really interesting area where people are going into. And I was just going to say that I look forward to creating something that kind of opens up access to more people to be creative using vertical. And I think that the magic of a vertical right now is kind of in that cliffhanger aspect, sort of.
5: Absolutely.
7: The soap opera-ness of almost of it, right? I would love to see genres, and again, I might be wrong, this might be huge genres in this, but things like psychological thrillers or horror or...
5: Yeah, it's coming. It's coming. Yeah, comedy. Yeah. And, you know, right now I'm developing a romance thriller. And so I want to go into the psychological ones, you know, because those are fun too, right? Addicting.
7: It's just like the YouTube-ification of entertainment, but done in a way that has its own style and feel and has this really interesting, like, ooh, I really want to see what happens next. And you have the ability to do it while you're waiting for the bank.
5: Or at the stoplight, minute and a half, baby.
7: Yeah, so again, there's like quick hits to it. I think it's something that can be very AI-ified in a way that is still maintains the art. And I do think that it's a direction. Do you remember Quibi?
5: Quibi was just too soon. It was too early.
7: Yeah. Yeah, so like we're kind of looking at the Quibi model and thinking of ways internally we can kind of do some interesting work around that. But I'll leave it at that. I'll hand it off to Matt.
6: Yeah, I you know, this is the Wild West right now in verticals, and the first ones through to kick open the saloon doors usually are the ones to take the bullets, like Quibi. They did it. They had some monetization issues, and they had some. The model was a little off. However, the ones that come in, you know, second are usually the ones that live into infamy. You know, like they become.
7: Yeah, Apple's always second. They didn't create the computer, right, but they created like the cool version. They didn't create the phone, but they created the cool version. They didn't create the camera, but they. So like that second position is a pretty sweet position to be in when it comes to this innovative stuff. Sorry, Matt.
6: And I think that's where we're at right now is where, yes, you know, you can look overseas and what they were doing is they modeled what was working overseas. That's not going to be the sticking point. Like, that's not going to be the end result here. And one of the main reasons I believe why is because you're starting to see all the big players get involved in.
5: They all have production companies now, Amazon, Fox, Disney.
6: Exactly. So they're not going to want to stamp their brand name on crappy content. That's just not going to happen. So the content will elevate. There will be absolutely some more automation and some AI ways of keeping budgets down, because that's going to be very important to them. But I believe that the writing, I believe, is going to get elevated. And I think as a writer, that's what I'm excited about. And to Josh's point, is it's not just going to be the same old trope, like the billionaire, you know.
5: The revenge of the billionaire.
6: Yeah, wife. That's
5: you got to have the wife in there.
7: The wife has got to be in there. That's the important part.
5: Before we leave, I just want to touch on Creator Wood, because Creator Wood allows the writer to tell the whole story and put it out for people to see, whether it's on TikTok, whether it's on Insta or YouTube, and their own platform. So any ideas on that?
6: No, not yet. I just learned about Creator Wood. So I think it's, and I have not gone beyond just checking out their website and stuff. So it is something that I'm going to play around with because I'm curious, but I can't really speak into that. From a workflow standpoint, I love what they're doing in theory, but I've not seen a single output. I've not played with it. So I wouldn't feel like I'm qualified to really speak into it beyond the idea that what they're doing on paper seems to make sense.
7: Yeah, and I would just say, I think that there's going to be a lot of, like I said, democratization and access that's created by certain tools that allow ease of creation. And in, holistically, Matt and I talk a lot about kind of like the three aspects of writing. There's more than three, but the three big ones, again, like I said, are kind of the art, the entertainment, and the business of it. And as you can make some of those things more effective and more accessible, like we're building stuff in the back end of Hollywood Speakeasy, like Sidecar, and potentially some stuff that's kind of similar to what you're talking about, Gail, that just allow more people access from kind of that kind of easy button side of things, as well as kind of the more kind of direct access, like the writing retreats that are, you're out there. It's an experience, and kind of hitting both sides of that spectrum, I think it's important. And let's just get more writers out there writing. I think that's like the outcome we want.
5: You know what? This has been fabulous. Matthew Lutz, Josh Lannon, thank you so much for being on the Screenwriter Show.
7: Thanks, Gail.
6: Yeah, thanks for having us.

0: really don't understand, do you? Hey, man, don't you realize in order for us to make this thing work, man?
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3: Matthew Lutz and Josh Lannon, welcome to the Screenwriter Show.
4: Thank you, Dale. Glad to be here.
3: Okay. Matthew Lutz is a produced screenwriter and author. Josh, you're an AI consultant with a vast background in marketing and advertising. And we met at Allegory Hollywood Speakeasy. So I want to dive right into that and find out, kind of debrief what you guys thought about it. Were you happy? Were you shocked? Were you tired? Because I was certainly tired.
4: Yeah, I'll jump in right now, Josh, and then you can fill in any of the blanks. It started kind of as a dream many years ago, right? Like many years back, which was a little bit of a bucket list thing. So because I've been writing for over 20 years, one of the things I was sitting with was, why not take the skills of, you know, promoting and marketing conferences and actually create one, combine that with the passion of writing. And so the reality was, I started looking at all the different conferences out there, and there's some great ones for screenwriters, but they don't do all the things that I was looking for, which was, and Josh, we kind of designed this thing. We reverse engineered what we want and what we know a lot of screenwriters want. And we have had a million conversations around how writers write in isolation. And it's kind of a lonely sport, you know, like it can be. And the reality is, when you see any single film out there at the end, there's not just a single credit. It doesn't just say written by and that's it. It is a hugely collaborative effort, and it takes lots of people. And that is the truth about your career as a screenwriter as well. You need to meet people. You need to network. You need to build your team. And so we want to create a platform for screenwriters to elevate their career, yes, and their craft, yes, but also to start building relationships with people that you can collaborate with, you can do projects with long term. And really, that was kind of the spark of what we started designing Allegory to be, is you know, a conference and a platform to connect, to collaborate, to learn, to hopefully elevate your career and your craft, but also your confidence as a writer and to move forward in kind of the dream of, you know, working your dream career as a writer.
5: I'll piggyback on that a little bit, because it goes to like kind of the dichotomy of our relationship. I am a movie buff. I have watched more movies than anybody else I know. And I really love every genre of movie. And I always dreamt of being in the movie industry at some level. And I have had several friends that went off and moved to LA and got into the industry, and some were more successful than others. But that said, I kind of went the safe route of business and started working with businesses that consulting more and more with businesses that are kind of in a market that's getting disrupted, that's getting democratized or decentralized. As Matthew and I started talking more and more about what we could work together on, knowing that we both really enjoy that space, and Matthew being an active writer, an active screenwriter in that space, what I found is, in a world of again, to his point, kind of lonely people working from remotely, Zoom meetings and AI integrations and things like that, that really what is going to become the true currency is community. And what we found after putting on Allegory is that some of the biggest feedbacks, I would say the most consistent and prolific feedback we got was, thank you guys so much for creating a place where I could be in the same room with other people and talk about the art, the business, the craft, the trials and tribulations. We're all in this together. We can kind of like, you know, tell jokes that are, that kind of complete the kind of self-deprecating sometimes world of a writer, you know? And so that was really what I wanted to create, as well as Matthew, of course. And what we found was, we Matt being such a, you know, being so plugged in and really being able to curate what he really wanted from this thing, we packed a lot of stuff into a single day, as you know, Gail.
3: And so yes, you did. It was great. And I stayed, you know, till 9:30.
5: You were a trooper. You were, as with almost everybody. I thought there was going to be a, I thought we were going to get a drop off. And I think to Matt's credit, by the way that he curated, having some of the people that were later in the day, kind of very specifically, we really didn't have that drop off, and people ran the marathon with us. And so, again, one of my big takeaways is it was great. It was a sprint for us. It went by in a blink of an eye for me. And I know Matt was working all over the place. I met a lot of amazing people. I got a lot of amazing feedback, and like we've learned kind of how we want version two to be. We knew version one was going to be like this, and we really have a clear path of what version two is going to be like. And we're excited. We just finished the first one, and we're already really excited to get roaring on the second one. So,
3: yeah. Now, just we met at Allegory Hollywood Speakeasy, and it was an exclusive gathering of experts in the film industry. Hilliard Guest, Zach Bornstein, Steve Kaplan, Michael Haig, and of course, one of my mentors in the vertical realm, Isabella Drun. So, I mean, that's just some of the great people that were there. But it was different than the conferences that I have attended before, whether it's in Austin or whether it was in Alabama. It's at festivals, and there's panels and discussions like that in Hollywood. You know, it was different, and it was different because it was intimate, and the people, really, I don't know how to put my finger on it, but this one I felt a part of.
4: You know, one thing I think and this is a little bit of the secret sauce, I'm going to give it away here. We did have a lot of speakers, right? And we know, like, to Josh's point, we learned a lot. We're going to pace things a little bit different for the next one and whatnot. Of all the 47, 48 speakers and panelists that we had one-on-one conversations with each and every one of them, and made sure that they understood their role there was to essentially mentor from the stage. Their goal was to give back, to send the elevator back down for the people that, you know, like, were behind them on the same journey.
3: Right.
4: And so if they didn't come with that mentality, they weren't invited to speak on stage. And so they really had to be, and I think that set the tone for the room, because every single person there was 100% focused on and committed to, again, mentoring. And
3: approachable. They were approachable too, by the way, you know.
4: They all hung out. Yeah. I mean, I've been to other conferences where they have security on the stage, you know, next to the stage, like literally gatekeepers. And that was the exact opposite of what we wanted to do here.
3: So there's been a lot of conferences in Hollywood, and there's tons of them all the time. So why did you think that you could build that Allegory conference and make it different and make it so successful? Because I think it was successful.
4: Maybe just blind ignorance. I'm not sure. I don't know. We went into it even the morning of with, you know, feeling all of the fears, no one was going to show up, you know, imposter syndrome, all that stuff. We did not know if it would be successful. That's the truth. But we also felt like, hey, we have to try. It's something we want to do. So, you know, the answer is we didn't know. We didn't have 100%. It was a little bit of a trust fall with the universe, with the industry, with ourselves, and we just went for it.
5: Matt had a great vision for it at the beginning, and so I give a lot of credit to that. Is the reason it felt different is because the vision was set very clearly early on. Again, it was about the community. It was about access. It was about hitting people kind of where they are, and not gatekeeping and not being exclusive. We could have made more money by selling VIP tickets and allowing people to get pictures with people and things like that. We wanted to feel of an even playing ground and we're all on it. And, you know, I personally went out front to kind of try to welcome each person as they were signing up for a while, just so that it didn't feel like we were kind of like gurus on the hill or something like that. We're all in this together. It's a collective. We're like I said several times, together we're stronger than we are alone. You know, and based on that, I think also Matt put together some really great people, like the people that were behind the scenes and some of our volunteers.
3: Oh my God, the volunteers. Shout out to the volunteers. They were fabulous. Really good.
4: I just want to piggyback on one thing there, because I think that's important and I kind of forgot about it, because we made that decision so early on, was we literally were not going to do VIP tickets because we wanted everyone to be celebrated at the same level. Every single person that walked through the door, which is why you walked in on a red carpet. Every single person there is a celebrity, right? Like, and that's how we wanted it to be. We wanted it to feel. We wanted everyone to feel special because they are. We're writers, right? Like, so we know how hard this is. And we know that a lot of times the writers don't get the credit they deserve. And so we wanted to kind of give everyone their moment to feel special.
3: So that brings us to, how are we going to stay connected with Hollywood Speakeasy in the future? I'm kind of having withdrawals already. So
4: yeah, me too. Yeah, I think we all are. So I mean, the name of our company, the name of the conference is Allegory. The name of the company is Hollywood Speakeasy. Allegory is just one event, and it's going to be basically an annual gathering. But our goal is within Hollywood Speakeasy, which we're getting ready to roll out. We jokingly call it a moose lodge for screenwriters, and it's a way to stay connected. And right now we're rolling it out in the Los Angeles market, right in Hollywood. Like, that's specifically because, yes, there's going to be a virtual component and an online component. However, we know how important it is to connect in real life. And so there's going to be monthly meetups. There's going to be quarterly, after parties. You're going to get invites to various industry events. And so it's all about having this community and keeping us connected. There's going to be some accountability built into it as well to make sure that the goal is, with inside this community, no one disappears. And everyone is going to be encouraged and supported to keep moving their career forward.
3: So when's the next one, though? I want to know when.
4: We're working on that calendar right now. So like I said, once we open up the doors for Hollywood Speakeasy, the next one will be within a month. Will be a gathering, like a Hollywood hang, right?
3: Perfect.
4: It'll be more informal. It won't be as produced. It'll just be like a coffee, or we'll all go to a winery, or we'll go to a movie or whatever. It's like, it'll be different all the time. Then we'll do those quarterly ones, which are going to be a little more produced. And that's really it. You kind of listen. There's a fireside chat and AMA built into it. You get to ask questions, some Q&A from the audience, and the rest of the night is just networking with your people.
3: Yeah,
5: that's the one thing we heard, that, you know, from people, that was there anything that you wished we had at the event that we, you know, that you didn't feel like you got? And a lot of people said they did get that networking because they made it work over the lunches or towards the end or something like that. But they were like, if we just could have had a little bit more time to network, that would have been great. And we get that. And that's why we've curated the true Hollywood Speakeasy version of this. Is meant to be almost like a fun, kind of tongue-in-cheek, not so secret society of people who are meeting at these cool locations. The speakeasy is really meant to be kind of built into it. Like, I would love it that you know, the first one you go to, you walk through the door, it looks like it's a bookstore. You ask for a specific book. They take you over to this bookshelf. They open it up. You go in, and we're all there, you know, drinking bourbon and having a good time. And then, but again, I don't want to give, like, I'm probably giving away too much, Matt, but I want it to be, we really want it to be this experiential thing where you feel like you're part of something really special, a little bit secretive, a little bit interesting. When you're kind of on the inside, you feel like you're on the inside, but again, it's not a hierarchy, it's not a cult. It's just a fun place that you can say, like, are you guys part of Speakeasy? Oh, you should come to one of the events. I'll invite you along or something. And where, again, it just, everyone is, it's a comfortable place. It's where you see your friends. It's where you meet new people. It's where you get new ideas. It's where, you know, something that maybe you thought you were writing, are you guys part of Speakeasy? Oh, you should come to one of the events. I'll invite you along or something. And where, again, it just, everyone is, it's a comfortable place. It's where you see your friends. It's where you meet new people. It's where you get new ideas. It's where, you know, something that maybe you thought you were writing for this genre.

0: cool, like curated kind of party based things that you never know who might show up at those too. That's kind of the intent behind those. Like, you want to be at this one because you never know who might show up, that type of thing.
1: Perfect. Let's talk about the Ireland retreat. Now, that was mentioned at the Allegory conference. So who wants to dive into that? Because that I love writing retreats.
2: Yeah, 100%. Yeah, and there's some great ones out there. We wanted to do something a little different on this one. So I went to film school in Ireland, and that's where I did my master's, and I became, just absolute. There's something magical about Ireland. There just really is. It's sacred ground for writers. I mean, so many amazing writers that have come out of Ireland, and I don't necessarily know the reason, but I do know everyone there is a natural storyteller. So one of the things that I've been fortunate enough, I've got a relationship with a guy who acquired a castle. It's a
1: A castle.
2: what is it called?
1: Okay, that
2: Yeah, what is
1: sounds
2: it called? It's like
1: good.
2: it's technically called a
0: Good start.
2: tower. A tower. He spent years and a lot of time and effort intentionally rehabbing it and turning it into a retreat center. And this is going to be kind of the crown jewel of the retreat. What's really cool about it is it's literally. Tolkien has been there, has sat at the same fire that people will be there working on their pages,
1: Oh
2: and
1: my
2: kind of like
1: goodness.
2: fired and changed the manuscript because of him walking these grounds and stuff like five different times on the Lord of the Rings.
1: When can
2: So
1: I put my deposit down?
0: we're almost there. You'll be the first one we send.
2: But here's kind of the thing that's a little bit different about this retreat. We're going to keep our cards really close to our vest on this intentionally, because we want people to show up not having expectations. However, the one kind of overarching theme, if you will, of that event is you are to work on the one script that is the most personal thing to you that you've never written because you don't think it'll sell, because you don't think, trend-wise it makes sense. It's the one last script you would want to write before you leave this planet. That's the project you're working on. And if you don't know what it is, that's okay. You're going to come there and that's what you're going to unearth and
1: It's
2: deal
1: the
2: with.
1: most painful one. I know exactly which one it is.
2: We all do. We all have that story. Like,
0: The scariest one.
2: it's the one that's the most painful, or it's the one that's so built up in your head that you haven't touched it and the ideas are just collecting dust. Like that's for me, that's what it is. It's like I know exactly the one I want to write, but I don't know how I'm going to approach it. I don't know. Like, it's so precious in my head that I haven't even written page one of it. That's the one I'm gonna work on
0: As an amateur, I'm going to be writing mine out there too, and I'm excited to roll up my sleeves and jump in and start writing as well. So it's going to be really exciting for me too.
1: now.
2: And
1: Awesome.
2: we'll have a couple mentors as well, like industry mentors, like people that have written stuff that you've heard of and that have had wild success in the industry. They're going to be some of the teachers there as well.
1: Perfect. I want to also talk about your book, Matthew. You have a new book out. So I think there's a lot of turbulence in Hollywood about AI. Do you use it? Do you not use it? And I think that's part of this book, The New Poetics, Storytelling After AI by Matthew David Lutz. This book really does that. It tells you, you've got to write.
2: Yeah, and I'll jump in because there's a couple things that I think are important, which is you have to, as a writer, you have to kind of master the rules before you use the tools. I were in, and Josh, I know you can speak to this as well because he and I have shared war stories, which AI is a great, amazing tool for a lot of things, but it's also can be very easily turned into a crutch where you're turning out mediocre work with zero soul, zero heartbeat, zero story. Like it's just it lacks creativity, it lacks originality, it lacks perspective. I think that's the main takeaway from this book is it's like I'm not saying don't use AI. I use it every day, but I don't use it as my voice.
0: Yeah, I again, I could the AI conversation is something that I could go on and on and on and on about. I've studied it professionally. I consult on it. I see it as a tool, to Matthew's point, but it's also like an axe. You can build a house with an axe. You can also do horrible things with an axe. And so it's a tool that you have to wield with care. I use it to, going back to the axe metaphor, to sharpen the axe a bit. I use it as a thought partner in a lot of things that I do. I try

0: try to force it to be a skeptic of stuff that I do, because by definition, just saying like ChatGPT or Claude or whatever is typically kind of a yes man.
1: Oh,
0: It
1: absolutely.
0: wants to
1: It's
0: agree
1: like,
0: with
1: come
0: me.
1: on,
0: And
1: dude.
0: so I train mine in some cases to be my devil's advocate, and that's where it's become most useful as a thought partner. And we found ways that specifically in creative, I come from the copywriting side of writing, and just like Matt was talking about, it's kind of a race to the middle, and especially early on, it's basically like people that are bad at writing get slightly better because it's making you use the formulas and tools that are just kind of the generic formula, the name, the same thing. So they get slightly better. And the people that are good at writing, they try to get more efficient at it, which makes them slightly worse. And I would never ever use it for dialogue, but I would use it for maybe, character development type of ideas, or, tell me where, this part of my script is obvious or tropey or disingenuous, or it goes against the idea of the character, or ways where it kind of just fills in some blind spots truly as like a co-writing partner. When I was young and I was writing creatively, and I would go to movies with a good friend of mine who was also a screenwriter, and afterward we'd sit there and then we'd talk about the things we were writing, and I would tell him where he was being stupid, and but he'd be like, you know what would be an interesting twist is if, and I think to an extent, that's where AI can come in, and also as a research tool. Like we've all used, the internet to be our research tool as writers. I think AI can be tuned to become that plus much, much more if you're writing about a very kind of technical or specific subject. I just watched Project Hail Mary the other day,
1: Oh, I haven't
0: and
1: seen it. Is it? It's good. I
0: it's
1: hear it's
0: great.
1: good.
0: It's good. Yeah, I tried to read the book and I just couldn't get through it before the movie came out. So I was like, I'm going to the movie with my kids. But that said, he wrote The Martian. He understands a lot of this technical stuff. I love that genre of kind of like a, somebody having to like science themselves out of a problem, But I would need so much more mental capacity to be able to think that way. AI would give you some of that. You could cut some of those corners by doing a bit more research via AI and then testing it against AI, that type of thing. So that's where I think it's a huge benefit for writers. And it's about creating kind of like the vessel, like the pitcher for the water, and then then it creates that container that's important to keep it all together. But the art and the artist, the craftsperson, fills it up with the nectar that is the dialogue and the personal experience and all that stuff that AI really shouldn't be doing at any level.
1: Right. I think, oh, I just want to jump in here because I use prompts when I ask AI. So I ask it very specific questions when to get feedback on a script or a scene, like what's the weakness? What's the strength? What can we do to tighten it up? The prompts are so important. And if you ask the right questions or you give it the right direction, you don't necessarily get your yes person that, oh, this script is wonderful, Gail. And it's like, no, it's not. Stop it.
2: Yeah, I think that's important. The two things that are so incredibly important are the instructions, the prompts, but then also the instinct that you have honed as a writer by putting in your 10,000 hours or writing your 10 scripts or whatever, because you are going to know what moves you, what created goosebumps, what made you gasp or whatever that is. Like, the algorithms aren't really trained to do that. So I think, to your point, yes, it's incredibly important. I look at this like a bookend. It's almost like you have to bookend everything you do with humans, right? At the beginning, the human is creating the instruction and it's inputting everything. The AI does some work in the middle, and then you have to make it through the lens, the human lens on the outside, to say, do I agree with this? Do I not? How do I want to change this? How do I put my thumbprint or my fingerprint on it? So it's human, AI, human is kind of the way I approach.
1: We're running out of time, and I want to touch on Vertical series because that is going on, and also Creator Wood, which I'm trying to work with. It's hard though, but I want to give a shout out to them too because it's actually wonderful. You put your script in, and it creates a story little movie, you know, but so, which is really cool because it gives us the power to do everything. The writer, you can make it happen. So I want to touch on that kind of AI stuff too, because verticals, they may go AI altogether, but right now they're hot. And I think that it's getting much better and it's going to be another format for everybody to use. So jump in on that one, please.
0: I was just going to say really quick, I think it's a really interesting area where people are going into. And I was just going to say that I look forward to creating something that kind of opens up access to more people to be creative using vertical. And I think that the magic of a vertical right now is kind of in that cliffhanger aspect, sort of.
1: Absolutely.
0: Like the soap opera-ness of almost of it, right? I would love to see genres, and again, I might be wrong, this might be huge genres in this, but things like psychological thrillers or horror or...
1: Yeah, it's coming. It's coming. Comedy. Yeah. And, you know, right now I'm developing a romance thriller. And so I want to go into the psychological ones, you know, because those are fun too, right? Addicting.
0: It's just like the YouTube-ification of entertainment, but done in a way that has its own style and feel and has this really interesting, like, ooh, I really want to see what happens next. And you have the ability to do it while you're waiting for the bank.
1: Or at the stoplight. Minute and a half, baby.
0: Yeah. So again, there's like quick hits to it. I think it's something that can be very AI-ified in a way that is still maintains the art. And I do think that it's a direction. Do you remember Quibi?
1: Quibi was just too soon. It was too early.
0: Yeah. Yeah, so like we're kind of looking at the Quibi model and thinking of ways internally we can kind of do some interesting work around that. But I'll leave it at that. I'll hand it off to Matt.
2: Yeah, I you know, this is the Wild West right now in verticals, and the first ones through to kick open the saloon doors usually are the ones to take the bullets, like Quibi. They did it. They had some monetization issues, and they had some. The model was a little off. However, the ones that come in, you know, second are usually the ones that live into infamy. You know, like they become
0: Apple's always second. They didn't create the computer, but they created like the cool version. They didn't create the phone, but they created the cool version. They didn't create the camera, but so like that second position is a pretty sweet position to be in when it comes to this innovative stuff. Sorry, Matt.
2: And I think that's where we're at right now is where, yes, you know, you can look overseas and what they were doing is they modeled what was working overseas. That's not going to be the sticking point. Like that's not going to be the end result here. And one of the main reasons I believe why is because you're starting to see all the big players get involved in.
1: They all have production companies now, Amazon, Fox, Disney.
2: Exactly. So they're not going to want to stamp their brand name on crappy content. That's just not going to happen. So the content will elevate. There will be absolutely some more automation and some AI ways of keeping budgets down because that's going to be very important to them. But I believe that the writing, I believe, is going to get elevated. And I think as a writer, that's what I'm excited about is, and to Josh's point, is it's not just going to be the same old trope, like the billionaire, you know.
1: The revenge of the billionaire. Yeah, wife. That's you got to have the wife in there.
0: The wife has got to be in there. That's the important part.
1: Before we leave, I just want to touch on CreatorWood, because CreatorWood allows the writer to tell the whole story and put it out for people to see, whether it's on TikTok, whether it's on Insta or YouTube, and their own platform. So any ideas on that?
2: No, not yet. I just learned about CreatorWood. So I think I have not gone beyond just checking out their website and stuff. So it is something that I'm going to play around with because I'm curious, but I can't really speak into that. From a workflow standpoint, I love what they're doing in theory, but I've not seen a single output. I've not played with it. So I wouldn't feel like I'm qualified to really speak into it beyond the idea that what they're doing on paper seems to make sense.
0: Yeah, and I would just say, I think that there's going to be a lot of, like I said, democratization and access that's created by certain tools that allow ease of creation. And in holistically, Matt and I talk a lot about kind of like the three aspects of writing. There's more than three, but the three big ones, again, like I said, are kind of the art, the entertainment, and the business of it. And as you can make some of those things more effective and more accessible, like we're building stuff in the back end of Hollywood Speakeasy, like Sidecar, and potentially some stuff that's kind of similar to what you're talking about, Gail, that just allow more people access from kind of that kind of easy button side of things, as well as kind of the more kind of direct access, like the writing retreats that are, you're out there. It's an experience, and kind of hitting both sides of that spectrum, I think it's important. And let's just get more writers out there writing. I think that's like the outcome we want.
1: You know what? This has been fabulous. Matthew Lutz, Josh Lannon, thank you so much for being on the Screenwriter Show.
0: Thanks, Gail.
2: Yeah, thanks for having us.

0: Hamilton's Civil Service Act in 1886. The whole point, you know, it was because this guy who had applied for a job to Garfield, President Garfield, as a speechwriter, and Garfield turned him down, and the guy shot Garfield dead. You know, there was the spoil system. Andrew Jackson institutionalized it in the 1820s, and the Pendleton Civil Service Act ended that. And Trump has just been running roughshod over the Civil Service Act. I mean, a lot of things he's doing are just openly illegal. Go ahead, Paul. Quick.
1: No, I was going to say, you know, you shouldn't be able to buy stock or anything. You shouldn't even have, if you have stocks, like I said, they have to be in a total blind trust where you have no idea what's going on with them.
0: Amen.
1: You know?
0: Amen. I am absolutely.
1: Like I said, you got to make it to where it's a calling to serve.
0: There you go. Paul, thank you very much. 10 minutes before the hour. We'll be back in a minute.

Hey, thanks so much for sharing our program and for reaching out to our stations and sponsors and letting them know that you're listening. It really means a lot to us. So have you noticed that the Republicans are pretty much not talking about a constitutional convention anymore? They used to be gung-ho to rewrite the Constitution. You know, they wanted to put corporate personhood in there. They wanted to change it so that women can't vote. They wanted to do away with the election of senators, repeal the 17th Amendment, take us back to them being appointed by the states. They had all these weird, they wanted to outlaw labor unions, all these weird ideas, but they've stopped talking about it. I mean, they're still moving forward on it, but it's not Project 2025.

0: Hey, thanks so much for sharing our program and for reaching out to our stations and sponsors and letting them know that you're listening. It really means a lot to us.
1: So what do we call the really, really mind-bogglingly rich? You know, at the founding of the Republic, they were referred to as speculators or moneyed interest or aristocrats. In the years leading up to the Civil War, we called them the cotton lords and the plantation aristocracy. In the late 19th century, they were the robber barons. In the 1930s, FDR called them the economic royalists. But since the Reagan Revolution, we've just called them billionaires. And now, you know, some of them want to call themselves tech bros. Like, that's kind of a good thing, you know, like tech is positive and bros, you know, like Mark Zuckerberg saying we need more.

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3: This is Native America Calling. I'm Sean Spruce. Indian child welfare specialists say a new rule in South Dakota is improving foster care outcomes for Native children. Reporting by the South Dakota Searchlight finds that the number of licensed Native American foster homes grew from 93 in July of last year to 134 this February. But troubling disparities in the South Dakota foster system remain. Native American youth still make up almost 70% of the foster population, despite an overall Native population in the state of 13%. Today we'll discuss the rule change in South Dakota. We'll also hear about the latest ICWA challenge in Minnesota, and one person's remarkable dedication to contributing back to the foster care system that she benefited from. We also want to hear from you today. Are you a Native foster parent? Have you ever thought about being a foster parent? Join us with your comments or questions by calling 1-800-996-2848. That is also 1-800-99-NATIVE, and you can also comment on our website and social media pages. Joining us now from Denver, Colorado is Nancy Marie Spears. She is an Indigenous Children and Families reporter for The Imprint. She's also a citizen of the Cherokee Nation. Nancy, good morning and welcome back to NAC.
4: Thanks. Happy to be here.
3: Joining us on Zoom from the Pine Ridge Reservation in South Dakota is Susan Schrader. She is the director of the Child Protection Services and ICWA program. She's also a kinship caregiver and an elder. She is Oglala Lakota. Susan, good morning. Welcome to Native America Calling to you as well.
5: Good morning, sir. Good morning to you.
3: Thank you very much. Also joining us on Zoom in South Dakota and Pine Ridge is Tony Gallego. She is the family developer for Oglala Sioux Tribe Child Protection Services, and she's also Oglala Lakota. Tony, good morning and welcome to our show.
6: Hihani Washte. Thank you for having me.
3: It's a pleasure to have you both on the show. And I want to begin with Nancy because, Nancy, when we last spoke, you were covering another legal challenge to overturn ICWA in Minnesota. What's this latest legal challenge about, and are the two in any way connected?
4: Yeah, so this is a situation involving a non-Native foster couple, a very seasoned foster couple with seven biological children who have welcomed dozens of other foster children into their home since 2010. The couple temporarily fostered a set of Red Light Nation twins who were considered medically fragile at birth. The foster couple and their legal team are alleging that they were discriminated against when the siblings were removed from their home. And the connective tissue between this case and what we know as the Brackeen v. Holland case is that the legal team, very similar to what we saw in Brackeen, the petition to have this case be considered by the United States Supreme Court was filed May 5th. By Timothy Sandifer at the Goldwater Institute, which is an Arizona-based conservative think tank, and Minnesota attorneys Mark Fidler and Jeffrey Markowitz. And Mark Fidler is Turtle Mountain Band. And so it basically challenges the essence of what we saw in Brackeen as well, which it challenges the federal law known as ICWA and Minnesota state version of the law known as the Minnesota Indian Family Preservation Act.
3: Okay, and what these challenges are about are they're saying, look, this is a law that's discriminating people based on their race. And the interpretation now was, well, wait a minute, as Native people, this is more about the trust responsibility and a political identity as opposed to race. Is that right?
4: Yes, correct. The Ray Elts, this foster couple, their latest appeal to the nation's highest court is essentially asking the judges to rule on whether ICLA and Minnesota's MIFPA, and quoting from their brief here, unconstitutionally deny equal protection to, quote, unquote, Indian children and to the non-Indian people who seek custody of them.
3: Okay, so now that Minnesota is holding tight here and they're affirming ICWA as we know it, what are you hearing from other advocates for Holland versus Brackeen, and what do you see as the future in terms of possibly more challenges, or is ICWA safe for now? It seems like there have been several resounding victories now that really give advocates such as yourself a lot of hope.
4: Sure. And I'm certainly not an advocate. I'm a journalist, right? So I have to kind of look at these things from all sides. But I will say the latest appeal to the United States Supreme Court, it may or may not be taken up. Lots of petitions that get filed cert are really never accepted. And there isn't a clear timeline right now on how long that decision might take. But look, what I'm hearing from advocates on the ground and folks around Indian country that I speak to about these topics, I think that it's really very clear to a lot of people who talk to me about these things regarding sort of the ways that this fight is not over, and in a lot of ways will never be over. I think it's safe and fair to say that there have always been these types of challenges and perceptional differences in terms of how to really understand the law and what it really means and stands for. And I think advocates on the ground really understand that. And when it comes to just the ways that this fight will never be over, and certainly it will continue, in terms of how it will continue in the Minnesota case and onward to the Supreme Court, that's not clear at this time.
3: All right. Thank you, Nancy. Now, you've also recently written about a bill from Senator Lisa Murkowski up in Alaska. It's called the American Indian and Alaska Native Child Abuse Prevention and Treatment Act. Now, there's already the Child Abuse Prevention and Treatment Law. So why is there one now specifically aimed at tribes?
4: Absolutely. That's a great question. Thank you so much for asking. I'm happy to speak to that. For decades, the Child Abuse Prevention and Treatment Act, which we know as CAPTA, has been sort of this landmark bedrock federal law in the United States addressing child neglect and abuse. But certain members of Congress, as you've mentioned, say that it is not really has ever adequately filled the gaps in care for Indigenous children and families. So while specific parts of this law known as CAPTA clarifies tribes' eligibility for federal funding, they actually receive very little of this money. So what the Indigenous CAPTA would do, essentially, it would amend the existing law to require that tribes are prioritized for CAPTA funding. Specifically, it would increase the percentage of these funds that must be set aside for tribes and tribal organizations. So in essence, it separates them from that set aside that currently exists for migrant-focused programs as well. So it would amend the federal law to, in essence, again, separate the pots of money that tribal and migrant communities receive, and it would increase that tribal set aside of funds from 1% to 5%.
3: All right. And what are you hearing from folks who are in the know in terms of the chances that that bill will be successful and go through both houses and become law?
4: Yeah, I think a lot of folks that I've been talking to on both sides of the aisle are hopeful, right, that this will be considered and that this will have the success that it needs to sort of cross that finish line.
3: All right. Now, Nancy, another hurdle that you face as a reporter is the lack of data on ICWA cases and other types of Native foster cases. And how do you work around those challenges? And what are the consequences that you hear from ICWA specialists about just not enough data sometimes to move forward?
4: Sure. That's a really great question. For one, I think a big part of and part of why this is such a really important conversation around data, and certainly data sovereignty is a big piece of this as well. Data is a big way that we drive policy, right? If you have the data, then you can effectively say, okay, this thing works, this law works, this program works, if you have the data. And so, you know, the sort of implication of this that we need to be aware of is that, you know, what I have to deal with on both sides of, for example, folks that are pro-ICWA or anti-ICWA, When the data isn't there to support the efficacy of the law, it makes it easier for these types of challenges that we have seen over the years to go forward, right? So for me, data is, it has a lot of implications in these ways. And so kind of to put the data landscape out there for you, beginning in October 2028, the Adoption and Foster Care Analysis and Reporting System, known as AFCARS, is going to require states to sort of include these procedural ICWA metrics into that AFCARS database, which has never been done before. That won't happen until starting in, you know, October 2028. And so it's been a long journey to get there, right? Indigenous child welfare professionals and scholars have advocated of the inclusion of this tribal data for decades. And this has sort of had a back and forth battle across these different administrations. In the first Trump administration, they rolled back an Obama era requirement to include that type of data in the implementation of ICWA. And then last year, the outgoing Biden administration finalized the new rules to, again, include that type of information in AFCARS. And so that would be really consequential, because right now, the only tribes that are included in that database are eight different federal federally recognized tribes that receive Title IV E funding, which is a completely different diaspora of funding and data when it comes to Title IV E and 4B that we can speak to in a moment. But just these data gaps, you know, a lot of what I rely on, of course, is lived experience, is the research of the folks out there really doing the work, and just finding ways to sort of get around these data gaps that exist in our federal foster care system.
3: Nancy Marie Spears is kicking off our conversation today. She is an Indigenous Children and Families reporter for The Imprint. She is a journalist. And when we come back from this next break, we're going to hear from two ICWA specialists from the Oglala Sioux Tribe about a push to boost the number of licensed foster homes. Listeners can join our conversation today. Just pick up your phone and call us. The number is 1-800-996-2848. When was the last time you called in to an episode of Native America Calling? If it's been a while, maybe today is your day to join the conversation again. Just pick up your phone, 1-800-996-2848. Again, maybe you are a Native foster parent. You can share some insights about how the system works, or you've thought about being a foster parent, or you just have some ideas with regard to how foster care systems work in Native country, maybe ways to improve them, maybe other observations that you have made as a concerned tribal citizen. So pick up the phone, give us a call, join us today on Native America Calling. And that number again is 1-800-996-2848.

0: As the nation marks 100 years since the opening of Route 66, tribes and transportation experts assess how the road transformed Native American history. We'll look at exhibitions and marketing campaigns that helped Native people reclaim the narrative around the famous road that cut through dozens of Native nations. That's on the next Native America Calling.
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0: 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I'm Sean Spruce, and we're discussing a new rule change in South Dakota to boost the number of licensed Native foster homes. And we're also going to hear about other trends in child welfare policy. 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We're joined now by Susan Schrader, who is on the Pine Ridge Reservation. She's the director of the Child Protection Services and ICWA program. And Susan, we're going to talk in a moment about a kinship care rule change that determines eligibility for foster parents in South Dakota. But first, let's discuss current challenges that the Oglala Sioux Tribe is facing. Can you tell our listeners how overrepresented are children in your ICWA program currently?
2: Well, good morning again, sir. So the statistics that you shared earlier about 70% of the foster care children in South Dakota being Native American, and we being only 13% of the population, is, you know, is that speaks volumes, you know. But I want to talk about the circuit to the north of the Pine Ridge Indian Reservation, which includes three counties and a metropolitan area, Rapid City. And in that area, we are 85% of the ANN cases, and about 60% are Oglala specific. So the statistics are really high in regard to our children being in state custody in South Dakota. And personally, I believe it emanates from, you know, genocide and the ensuing aftermath of that, you know, things like poverty, substance abuse disorders, you know, lack of affordable housing, you know, the economy as it is. But yeah, I really consider it to be our children in state care and the issues our families deal with on the reservation and off to be like, it's a crisis. And with a lot of partners, partnerships and help, we're trying to address those crises.
0: Mm-hmm. Susan, this rule change, it's boosted the number of licensed foster homes, as we mentioned earlier, and it's regarding kinship caregivers. Can you explain, what are kinship caregivers, and what's the feedback you're hearing since this rule change?
2: Okay, I think Tony can speak better to that, but administratively, a kinship care provider is a relative of the child. So in our Lakota kinship systems, we're more extended family. And so most children in our family systems grow up with aunties, grandmas, you know, cousins, and an extended version of siblings that is not, you know, isn't typical in like the, if you think of the American family model. So we have large extended family systems, and And that's what kinship is. I know that the state and the tribe too will recognize fictive kin, like, close friends or people that have, had a relationship with the children that end up going in care and needing placement.
0: All right, thank you, Susan. Well, let's have Toni chime in now. She's a family developer for Oglala Sioux Tribe Child Protection Services. And Toni, you're working on the ground directly with families, kinship caregivers. What can you tell us about the role?
3: Yes, well, our ancestors cared for children when no parents were available, and we continue to do that tradition today. So when children are placed like with kinship with their relatives, that is a form of reunification, and we like to try to keep them with their family so they don't lose their culture, their ties. It's just huge for our reservation because before the changes, they would be in non-Native families and away from their people, away from their communities, and put in larger communities that they weren't familiar with. And it was like traumatizing them all over again. So this change is really huge for our people, our tribe.
0: All right. And Toni, they've eased the requirements for kinship care ruling. How exactly? I know they've lowered the age. They've removed some of the training requirements. How's it all working now?
3: For the people on our reservation, we have a lot of multi-generational living, limited housing. And so we are able, like I am able as the licensor to go and do kind of like case by case, when I do the home visits, go into the home and just evaluate it that way rather than standards that they couldn't pass before.
0: What were the old standards and what are the new standards now?
3: Okay, so they're like, now we have like more families living in a home where before they would say it was overcrowding. They couldn't have their, they couldn't keep their family member. But now because there's multi-generational living, if they have, they have beds, they have places to go. It's just, we live a different way. And it just gives us, it puts it in our hand to license them where they can keep their relatives rather than losing them.
0: Okay, thank you, Toni. Susan, I want to go back to you. What are some specific changes with the easing of the requirements that you've noticed or that you think are particularly effective?
2: Well, as Toni was mentioning, so like instead of there can be no more than, four people in the home, the bedroom has to have a certain square footage, then it can be done like she said, on a case by case basis, where as long as there's adequate room, adequate sleeping and a place for the child to sleep. So I think we worked closely with Casey on development of the standards. We worked along with the state and we had some consultants from the Casey Family Programs. We had the great support of, our own tribal child welfare task force. We've had the support of the South Dakota ICWA Coalition. And then we, Toni and Dr. Goodman from Casey, actively participate in a tribal state kinship work group. And so there's been a lot of, really looking at the regulations, but they're really not any like big deviations from the national guidelines that 4E requires. However, they're like non-safety things, like number of people in the home. What are some others, Toni? Like certain square footage of the house and the rooms.
3: Or for example, one is like a valid driver's license. Some of our kinship providers are like elderly. So now we can just say they have to have a licensed vehicle in the family. Someone has to have a license that can drive them rather than that licensed person had to have a driver's license and a vehicle. And that's another one.
0: Yeah,
2: and
0: helpful.
2: I think a really important issue too is like our own Native people going into homes. You know what I mean? Like, our relatives are more comfortable and you know, and honest, if you will, if we have our own people going into the homes. And then also Tony is certified under the Department of Justice, her and two other staff members, to implement TAP, which is the Tribal Access Program, where we can get background checks almost immediately for licensure as well.
0: Okay. Now, Susan, you, of course, are also a kinship caregiver yourself. I'm interested in learning more about your own personal experience and any advice you offer for families or other people that want to do this.
2: Well, so like I have a good job, so finance really isn't the issue, but I would encourage anyone that's interested in taking care of children to begin the licensing process. Because the one of the great things about kinship licensing is that families can be supported financially. And so prior to the licensure change and kin working and getting licensed was me as a grandmother, if I needed it, I would go to apply for TANF for my grandchildren. And that is about approximately like $200 a month per child. Whereas the foster care rate, which kinship care providers become eligible for, is like $700 per child. So the kinship care providers really have a realistic means of caring for these children, especially now with the cost of food and gasoline and, you know, utilities and how all our household expenses have really been increasing. And another thing that our family developer offers here, and along with our Casey partners, is we have support groups. And I think that's so important to be able to get support not only from your own extended family, you know, and other members in your immediate Tiwahe family or Teochpa extended family, but to have that that peer support. Okay, I'm not the only other grandma getting up at 5:30 in the morning and getting kids to school and going to work and coming back and having to do supper. You know what I mean? Or find someone to help me with supper. So like, so that is my experience with it. And I'm not going to lie, it's hard. I'm older now. I'm older now. And so, and having a 2 and a 3-year-old, I'm just really thankful for Head Start. And I'm going to be looking into one of the STEAM centers at our OST childcare program to help me with the little ones during the summer.
0: Okay. Thank you, Susan. Tony, I want to go back to you. And we did a foster care system show not too long ago here on NAC. And we had a caller who joined the conversation and they said, you know, foster care is really, really important, but we also need to focus on just not being so dependent on foster care and just really shoring up homes and providing that stability so not as many children need to look to the foster care system as a potential solution. So I'm interested in asking you, do you see that need as well, or any other policy level changes that you would like to see implemented that would better serve the needs of Native foster kids? Tony or Sue, either of you could respond.
2: Ask about the need for foster parents?
0: Yeah. We had a
2: There's
0: caller.
2: There's always going to be a need for foster parents. Yeah. But if, because sometimes, you know, dysfunction crosses families. You know what I mean? And sometimes, you know, it's a lot of work to heal. And
0: right.
2: So sometimes families need that help of fostering.
0: Sure. Yeah. No, I understand. Absolutely. What other types of policy changes, in addition to changing the requirements currently for the kinship caregivers, what other types of policies or rules or any other supports that would help you and others do the job better?
3: Well, for me, on my part, I know that we're trying to write another policy to extend our licensing from 1 year to 2 years. It would just be more stable for our kinship providers rather than, we still do the yearly checkups, monthly checkups, but we're trying to write a policy or change our code to extend it to 2 year licensing. That's just one thing that I'm working on.
0: Okay. And Tony, are you seeing a boost in the number of licensed foster care homes or even just people applying and you're just showing interest in being foster parents now with the changes?
3: Yes, we are. With the changes, it's made it easier. Like we wrote, like we were able to write our own code to better fit our families and our relatives. So like when I came in, we had six licensed families and we got up to 18, and now we're, like Susan said, with being able to now do our own background checks, it's a lot easier. They can like come to our office and we can get them in seconds. So we're putting a lot of policies in place to support them, and with all of them in place now, like our kinship licenses just increased. Like I got five in the last week, so these changes just really, it's a huge game changer for our kids on our reservation.
0: And those five applications that you just got provided, that those applications are going to go through, about how much time, what's the timeline between now and when those folks will actually have foster children in their homes?
3: Because of the policies we have in place now, and the background checks, we have a elder consultant, Will McAuliffe, that came on board with us. The turnarounds within like 2 weeks, and we have so many kids that need, their relatives to care for them, that it's kind of like instant. Some of them are coming to get licensed so they can take their relatives now that we have the tools to help them get licensed.
0: And those foster parents, I mean, they could get a call anytime, day or night. Hey, we have a
3: Yes,
0: child
3: sir.
0: that needs placement and they need to be ready to go, right?
3: Yes, and like with the kinship changes, like I had three calls this week. They're like, we know some kids or some of our relatives are in care. Can we get licensed in case they call us? So they're getting on board to be prepared.
0: Tony Gallego and also Susan Schrader from the Oglala Sioux Tribe talking now about changes to the kinship caregiver rule that will enable more families to be foster parents there on the Pine Ridge Reservation and other parts of South Dakota as well. And we're going to take another break and we're going to come back and continue our conversation about foster care in Native communities. And for listeners who would like to join us, we still have the phone lines open. Just give us a call at 1-800-996-2848. I'm really interested in hearing from some listeners with regard to maybe some personal experiences that you have had with the foster care program in your community, maybe as a foster parent yourself or someone who's thought about being a foster parent. So give us a call, share your comments and perspectives on the air. The number is 1-800-996-2848.

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2: 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Joining us now from Tahlequah, Oklahoma, is Anna Evans. She is a mother and is a Chickasaw citizen and also Cherokee. Anna, hello. Welcome to Native America Calling.
3: Hi, thank you for having me.
2: Well, we just mentioned you and your husband have fostered 14 children over the years. You're raising four children of your own. I think a lot of our listeners are probably scratching their heads and thinking, wow, how challenging was it to raise so many children?
3: It is, but we've always viewed it as a calling. And just a passion and a ministry, and the children are worth it. I mean, there's challenges, of course, but you can't help but love each and every one of them. And working through those challenges and watching them grow just makes it worth it every time.
2: Now, what's interesting here also is that your parents were foster parents while you were a teenager. How did that spur your interest in also becoming a foster parent now?
3: It definitely did. You know, that's where the seeds were planted. Watching my parents, they fostered so many children, and just being there for these kids in the vulnerable situations. And then they, while I was in high school, they adopted my sister. She's a member of Creek Nation. And so our family got to experience amazing joy and love through that. And I just knew that going into adulthood, that's I wanted to continue doing that. And thankfully, my husband was on board as well. And so when we were ready, we were ready to start having children. I had some medical concerns. I wasn't sure if I was going to be able to. And so we decided, you know, maybe we should just start fostering. And we had come to the agreement, we're going to do it. The next morning, I wake up sick and find out I'm pregnant. And so, we'll put that fostering dream on hold. And then fast forward a couple of years, the same exact thing. We got the application printed out. We're ready to start. Again, I find out I'm pregnant. So we just kept pushing that dream aside. But finally, in 2021, we were able to open our home, and we took our first placement.
2: Okay, now we just heard from our guests up in South Dakota about what goes into the process and how sometimes parents are called, foster parents are called, you know, late at night. Hey, we have a child, we need to place you. Tell us more about the children who you have fostered. I know most of them were Cherokee citizens. Most of them were also very young, toddlers.
3: Yes. Most of them, our first 4 to 5 placements were babies straight from the hospital, newborns that were exposed to drugs in the womb, substance abuse. And so we would pick them up straight from the hospital. And those were some challenges, you know, working through these little ones that were detoxing. And but we always would ask our children, you know, are you on board with us taking every placement, every call? Even if it was like, hey, today we've got a baby. We'd always sit down with our kids as a family and decide together, okay, we're going to do this again. This is what it's going to look like for us. And we would tackle it as a family. And our first few placements were babies. And then as time went on, we started getting some older ones as well. And you face behavioral challenges with them. It's very vulnerable, very scary for them.
2: Anna, what type of training did you and your husband have before going into this?
3: We had the traditional foster care training. And then as we started getting older children, we did an enhanced foster training to help us learn about trauma and trauma behaviors and responses and how to help the children in our care to work through that, therapies, and things like that. So, and ongoing, you know, as a foster parent, you are required to have, in the state of Oklahoma, you're required to have 12 hours of training every year, additional on top of the first training. So we're just constantly keeping that before us. Cherokee Nation is great about having virtual trainings every month. And so we might hop onto those sometimes, and they'll do cultural training as well. So there's a lot of, opportunities, resources available.
2: All right, let's go to the phones now. We have Cammie, who is listening online in Arizona. Good morning, Cammie. Welcome to the show. You're on the air.
4: Hi, good morning.
2: Good morning. Cammie, I understand you're a foster parent. Tell us about your experiences.
4: Yes, my husband and I are foster parents. We became a foster parent in 2019 for the first time to one of my nieces. She was 18 months when we first took her in. We didn't have no experience or anything about becoming foster parents or anything, but there was a worker that worked with us, and she was really helpful. She helped us with all the training and the classes, and, you know, I kept in contact with the first foster parent that my niece was with, and, you know, she kept us up to date on her and her achievement milestone she was making until we got her in place. We've had her since 2019. We ended up adopting her. And recently, we ended up taking in two more nephews. So
2: sounds like you're busy there.
4: Three.
2: Yeah. Sounds like you're very busy. But very passionate about what you do, Cammie. Thanks so much for calling into the show, sharing your experiences. Phone lines are still open for others who would like to join the conversation. Maybe you are also a foster parent, and you can shed some light on what the experience has been like for you. We just heard from Cammie in Arizona. You could be our next caller. The number again, 1-800-996-2848. Going back to Anna Evans now. Anna, I've got a question for you, because my wife and I have thought about being fosters before, and she's always said to me, well, you know, my concern is that I would become so attached to the child that I wouldn't be able to let it go, and we'd end up adopting the kid. And does that happen? I mean, I'm just curious, like, what's your response to that? Because to me, I feel like it's kind of a cop-out, because it's like, you know, we good foster parents, and we shouldn't be thinking that way. We should just be thinking about how we could support maybe some kids who are in need. But I'm interested in hearing your thoughts, Anna.
3: Right. You know, that's a very real fear for most people. We don't want to experience grief. Nobody wants to experience that and have to deal with the loss of saying goodbye to a child. And we've had to do that several times, and it's very hard. But I have to remind myself every time that the child's story is so much bigger than myself or my feelings. And it's an honor to get to play a part in their life, even if it's for a short time. And so to be able to provide a safe, secure, loving home for them during their most vulnerable place in life, this is a very scary, vulnerable time for them. So to be that safe place for them, it's a gift, and it's an honor to be able to do that for them. And honestly, we've said goodbye to many loving home for them. During their most vulnerable place in life, this is a very scary, vulnerable time for them. So to be that safe place for them, it's a gift, and it's an honor to be able to do that for them. And honestly, we've said goodbye to many, but we still are in contact with some. And I actually.

0: Do you have any experience there?
1: I've never taken a teenager. Our oldest child was probably about 7. So.
0: Okay. Now you shared earlier that you have training from Cherokee Nation and they have a very good program that you're partnering with. But I know you've also fostered kids through the state of Oklahoma, and I'm interested in knowing the difference between the state of Oklahoma and Cherokee Nation with regard to fostering. How would you compare the two?
1: As far as training goes, I would say they're fairly similar. We did enhance foster care training through the state. There's a lot of similar resources as far as training goes. I would say fostering with the nation, because I live in Tahlequah, I'm literally down the street from the offices, and it's so hands-on, and they're just more readily available, and I feel like I am more apart. They're more a part of the children's lives, our lives. I know the workers better, and so it's been a positive experience working with Cherokee Nation.
0: Thank you, Anna. I want to go back to Nancy Marie Spears, Indigenous Children and Families reporter for The Imprint. And Nancy, you've profiled many Native foster care parents. For example, Pascua-Yaqui Tribal Secretary Rosa Alvarez, who's a foster parent. What's the common thread that you hear from these people?
2: Yeah, thank you so much for that question. I think that one of the most beautiful things that I get to write about, what I feel so privileged to write about, is these folks who come from the foster care system, often come from the foster care system themselves, and then want to grow up and do something to either advocate for the system they came from or, like you said, be foster parents. And so Rosa Alvarez is the secretary for the Pascua-Yaqui tribe. She's also a Pascua-Yaqui tribal member. She chairs the tribe's ICWA committee, and that's a body that the tribe created to essentially send members of their government around the state to advocate for the law. Arizona is not one of the states in this country that has a state-based ICWA law. There are currently 17 states that have their own ICWA laws that sometimes can and do strengthen the federal statute. Arizona is not one of them, and that's something that Rosa wants to change. She feels very passionately about doing that. And she does a lot of advocacy in that way when it comes to going to the state capitol in Arizona, lobbying lawmakers, educating legislators about the law.
0: Nancy, I know you have an upcoming story about ICWA courts, and I think maybe you might have just referenced some of that information just now, but what else can you tell us about what you're working on?
2: Sure. So right now, we're seeing sort of an expansion of ICWA courts around the country. We are up to, I think, 24 ICWA courts around the country now, which, is up from, 10, 15 years ago. And it's really exciting to see the ways that these different courts operate. I think each one of them is nuanced in their own way. And so it's really interesting as a reporter to get to sort of capture those differences. And yeah, I mean, in terms of ICWA courts generally, there's a lot of really interesting practices that happen inside those courtrooms that you often don't get to see in a regular, juvenile court setting. So looking forward to reporting that out and more to come.
0: All right. Thank you, Nancy. And Anna, back to you. I imagine right now we have some listeners who have tuned into the show today and they're thinking, geez, maybe this is the time for me. Maybe I need to step up and be a foster parent myself. Maybe myself included need to, me and my wife need to step up as well. But what's your advice to people like us that are just kind of on the fence thinking about it? We're
1: Yeah.
0: interested, but we just still maybe have some doubts.
1: Yeah, we need you. There's more
0: Okay.
1: children in care than there are foster parents, and you're needed. And I know not everybody is physically able to foster, but if you're not, find a foster family to encourage and support them. The fuel that kept us going is the kind words and the encouragement, that a hot meal here or there or respite care. Just a simple text to say, "Hey, thinking of you. How are you? How are the kids?" That's the fuel that kept us going. But foster care, it's changed our lives in the best way. We adopted our girls earlier this year, and I regret nothing. I mean, it's been an amazing experience. It is very hard. It is very challenging, but every child is worth it.
0: All right. Susan Schrader.

0: Greater up in Pine Ridge, I want to go back to you. Earlier, I asked Anna about any experience with fostering teenaged children. And I'd like to ask you that same question because, of course, you're also a kinship caregiver.
1: Yeah, that's interesting that you should ask that, because listening to the beautiful woman from Oklahoma that has provided those services, the issues are part of kinship care and foster care providing, especially with teenagers. There's a lot of grief. There's a lot of it could be substance abuse, but primarily grief and trauma. Because a lot of the children are the ones that I have dealt with substance abuse, and so there's a lot of issues and support. There's a lot of issues that you have to identify, and then providing that support. So yeah, there's a lot, and fostering are providing care for teenagers in general, let alone those that come with loss, And
0: Right.
1: earlier, I wanted to go back, sir, to a question you had about what kind of programming besides kinship, supportive kinship care licensing and working with the tribes on those standards. I would really like to see programming that can be developed where our specific tribal cultural services can be developed enough to become evidence-based and reimbursable by like 4B and 4E. I think that's a great need. And then just like basic need support, because the majority of the issues of, the families that we work with, or not a majority, but a large amount of issues deal with poverty. We have a lot of homelessness in Rapid City. A lot of our tribal members are up there, and if you're homeless on the streets, you're going to lose your children to the system. And so a lot of the active efforts that ICWA it requires state agencies to make, and that we as tribal agencies should be doing, provides addressing those basic needs, and housing, and in addition to substance abuse.
0: Okay.
1: And
0: Susan,
1: so
0: we're
1: I
0: out of
1: just wanted
0: time.
1: to
0: We're going to have
1: address
0: to wrap
1: that.
0: up the
1: Okay.
0: conversation,
1: All
0: but
1: right.
0: I really appreciate you today and all of our other guests. So, again, to remind our listeners, we spoke with Susan Schrader, Tony Gallego, Nancy Marie Spears, and Anna Evans. Appreciate all of them weighing in with regard to foster care programs throughout Indian Country. And please don't forget to join us again tomorrow. We'll get the Native perspective on the centennial celebration of Route 66. I'm Sean Spruce. Enjoy the rest of your day.
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There's talk of corruption, of system and state. There's talk of destruction by warheads and hate. Friends, we must believe in something, or soon it will be too late. Why not believe in the superstar?

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1: Welcome back to Talk of the Town on KNSJ, coming to you live from the City Heights Broadcast Center with former San Diego City Attorney Mike Aguirre.
2: Good morning, this very lovely day in San Diego, but we are going to be talking about some very serious issues today. And just a couple of observations. We're talking about Gaza, we're talking about Israel, and one of the things that just I'd like to folks to ruminate over is are you as a person anti-Semitic if they disagree with the Israeli policy towards Palestinians?
3: These topics and more, we are so grateful to be joined with Mia Dominguez this morning. Correct me if I'm wrong with any of this information, but from what I understand, you are an activist based out of San Diego. You recently experienced something pretty serious. It sounds like you were on a humanitarian mission out of Turkey, going to Gaza to deliver necessary items, childcare items, food and things. And it sounds like you were apprehended by the Israeli Navy. And so you've been through some stuff. And I don't want to necessarily dig too deep into that if it's still fresh, but we would love to hear as much as you would like to share, and we can get into some serious topics here. So thank you for being with us today.
4: Yeah, I really appreciate you having me and addressing this topic. I feel like this is one of the most censored topics around, and the idea that it is anti-Semitic to criticize the state of Israel and to talk about these policies that are affecting everybody so deeply, not just the people of Palestine, not just the people of Lebanon, is extremely dangerous. It has financial implications for the United States down to your regular person. You know, if people think it doesn't impact them, I mean, just look at your gas prices right now. The Strait of Hormuz would be open right now had our support for Israel not been as powerful as it is. So, taking a step back and talking about the genocide in Gaza, which is, again, you know, this case would not have been pushed in the International Criminal Court if there was not enough substantial evidence to continue this case. The United Nations had already said that this is a genocide. And, you know, decades of human rights reports, Amnesty International, the International Red Cross, Doctors Without Borders was about to be banned in Gaza. I mean, just all sorts of things, and the fact that there's so much secrecy around it, and we don't have independent journalists or anything that are able to get in there and take testimonies. Palestinian voices are being blocked from UN Security Council meetings. So it's what can we do when our international institutions are failing us? Because if they are going to fail the people of Palestine, they are going to fail us as well. And we have been seeing these similarities. There's so much overlap with the abuses that the Palestinians experience in Israeli detention centers, with what our people, our community members are experiencing here in ICE detention facility centers. So again, all of these things are going to come back home. You know, the Israeli Defense Forces, they train with the New York NYPD, they train with our immigration forces, and now there's a new a bill that's coming out that's wanting to integrate the U.S. military and the Israeli military and give Israel access to all of our very vital information. And I really need to emphasize how this is going to snowball really fast. And this is no longer in your back door. It's going to be directly in your refrigerator, in your kitchen. You know.
2: Tell us about your experience, what you were trying to do, the group that you were with, and then what you felt and saw.
4: Yeah, so in the history of the flotillas, there have been five that have landed in Gaza to bring humanitarian aid. The things that we had on our boat were cans of tuna, cans of beans, water, bread, which is literally a drop in the water of what is actually needed. But again, we are doing these things because it requires 600 trucks a day to get into Gaza to take care of that entire population, not making up for the things that they are already lacking, you know. over these past 2 years. And right now, Israel is blocking about 500 trucks a day. So there's only about 100. So internationally, this is kind of the way that we can do some direct action to kind of put pressure on opening those borders and making sure that they're getting enough aid. If you guys aren't going to do it, us as unarmed civilians are going to do it. And so there was two flotillas last year. I was participating on the one this year. There were three launch sites, one from Barcelona, one from Italy. And between Italy and my last launch port in Turkey, there was that interception of 22 boats. And now, and that was with the support of the Greek government. Thank you, Greece.
3: Oh, no.
4: Yes. and I don't know, you know, all the ins and outs of the policies behind that. But so when they were taken actually on a prison ship. So the Israeli government has built ships to detain international citizens. And one of those ships is actually called the Nishan, I believe. And this is a U.S.-made ship. So the United States actually has its hands in this as well. And that was discovered by U.S. government contracts by the Global Samud Flotilla. So when that happened, it kind of delayed the mission. They finally got to Turkey. We took off, and within a few days, the interceptions had started. There were 2 days of interceptions because there's so many boats at that point. There was over 50 boats. I was on the second day of interceptions. So when I woke up in the morning, we saw the warship behind us. And then, you know, we see the speedboats and then the other sailboats of our comrades behind us. And that's when it's get ready, put your life jackets on. Wow. You know, we go through all our procedures. Everybody has their passports on them. So everything's, we prep for these things. Everybody seated in a seating position. We express nonviolence. We don't argue with the officers. You know, this is what we're here to do. And this, our actions are protected by international humanitarian law. And we have to remember these things and not be coerced or convinced to participate in any type of violence, because that is going to give the Israelis, who have very little emotional, you know, regulation, to fire at us, you know, and as history has shown, they have murdered 5 or 10 flotilla activists back from the Mavi Marmara. I was actually sailing with a survivor from that flotilla attack, and I can talk about him later. He's such an amazing individual. So then we actually got away. We were surprised. It took maybe about an hour or two. We noticed that our signal was cut off. Our SOS was jammed, which is the channel 16 from the boat. And that's usually always the indicator. Oh my gosh, interception is happening. But they had divided it up. When we got reception again, the Global Samud had came out with a report saying that one of the Israeli news stations said that they were doing a strategy where they were attacking the European boats first, and then they were going to go after the Turkish ships next. They were going to deem them highly aggressive, and they were not going to provide any emergency aid, meaning they were planning to get violent with us. So I was on one of these Turkish sailing ships. I did have several Turkish members on the boat with me, but my boat was very diverse. I had a member of the Italian parliament on my boat. I had a French journalist on my boat. I had members from the Malaysian delegation on my boat. I had another female from Barcelona on my boat. And everybody was so incredible. And let me tell you, the Turkish men who helped sail us on this boat, we had a really tough time, like, you know, making coffee because the boat was moving a lot. Yeah. Like, captains, you know, they cooked, and they would ask if we needed anything. They were so respectful. And, you know, when the men would kind of bicker at each other back and forth, I remember one of my crewmates came up and, you know, because I'm one of the tiny females on the boat, he's like, we're so sorry. We didn't mean to yell around you guys. And I was like, I don't care. 5 minutes later, you guys were fine. I don't care. But it was that kind of respect.
3: Sure.
4: And it was, I never felt safer than I did on that boat. And so hearing this kind of Western news broadcasting that these are violent boats. I can tell you, as a woman who was on that boat from the United States, there was absolutely nothing to be worried about between any of the delegations that were on there.
2: Who's reporting that? Who's making that report that there's?
4: I believe it was their Channel 12 or Channel 13 news. I do have the Global Samud actually put out statements. So
2: are you saying the Israeli?
4: The Israelis news stations. Yes, okay, they've reported on it.
2: Okay, so they're putting out misinformation, basically.
4: Or they're putting out misinformation, but they're talking about their strategy that their military says.
2: Okay.
4: But they always say stuff like that. They always say, oh, these are violent militants. And then, you know, we hear later, oh, they were 12-year-old children. You know,
2: yeah. So did you actually get apprehended then? Or?
4: Oh, yes. So we were the second day. So okay. We got away. And obviously we were so just.
2: And you were on a sailboat.
4: I was on one of the larger ships, yes.
2: Okay, but was it a sail?
4: Yes, it was.
2: Perfect.
4: It was a sail.
2: Okay. Not exactly what you would use to mount an attack.
4: Oh, no. No. Definitely not. Definitely not. And this was kind of an older boat. You know, a lot of these boats were, you know, this was the last leg that they were standing on. So they're going to do this final mission before, you know, they call it a day.
3: Yeah.
4: So
3: decommissioned.
4: Yeah, so these are definitely not the boats that are going to go, you know, try to take on the Israeli military in any aggressive way by any means or whatever.
3: Yeah.
4: So on the second day, that night, you know, I was on drone watch. We have various people to do it. I pretty much did drone watch like maybe 2 a.m. on. And the thing that we noticed this time was, of course, there's always drones, but these drones stayed with us. So I saw them the first night, and then I saw them the second night. And the way that these drones looked, they kind of blended in with the size, the shape, the way that they blink, and the colors that they blink. They blended in with the rest of the airplanes that were in there. So I don't know if that was a specific strategic thing that they did on purpose.
3: Camouflage.
4: But I was like, that's really weird. It kind of blends in. And then I noticed it again. I was like, wait a minute, that's not an airplane. That's a drone. Because it would stop and then move in like a slightly different direction. And it wasn't going very fast. And it wasn't coming too close to our boat. But I could tell that it was closer than the airplanes. And it was circling our boat. So I think what had happened was the Israelis had deployed drones. Again, I'm not saying this for sure, but I know that there was a drone that was specifically following us the entire time and kind of just circling us. So it didn't matter where we went, we were locked in. The following morning, I did see an Israeli warship. So we were prepared, like, okay, are they ready now? It took off to the left. We continued to the right. And again, we were confused. We were like, what's going on? Okay, let's just keep going, you know, like if this is, you know, this is what it's going to be. And then at that point, I was really tired. So I went down and I took a nap. Oh, also the night before, I had several of my comrades and people reach out to me because they knew I was from San Diego. Everybody on the flotilla was giving their condolences and talking about the Islamic Center of San Diego.
3: I
4: really appreciated that.
3: Yeah.
4: Like there was so much of that discussion on the flotilla and so much love that was provided. I have a very special connection to that Islamic Center. I'm not Muslim myself. But I have lots of friends and neighbors that went to that Islamic Center. And just as kind of camaraderie, I fast every Ramadan now. You know, also, there's so many people who are not Christian. They celebrate Christmas. Like, why not? You know, why not celebrate? Like, you know, we've seen over the years, these communities, they kind of start participating in each other's cultures and customs. And I think it's just something that we do as we blend as a society together, either out of respect or out of love for each other. A lot of indigenous cultures also practice fasting. So I was like, hey, why not? You know, like it's in my blood that, you know, we do this too. I can participate. And so before Ramadan, that Islamic center, I knew people who went to that center, and the one of my elderly neighbors, she was like, you don't cook all Ramadan. I bring you food. My fridge was so full. I had to tell this lady, like, I don't have room. I can't take any more food. So this center was feeding my non-Muslim household before I had even stepped in that place. amazing. So incredible.
3: Well, and what you're bringing up, and I want to let you keep going, but I just want to kind of emphasize the importance of the best parts of religion are the ways that it teaches us to be humble and to be loving and accepting. And it's such a shame when religions clash with each other as though they need to prove whose God is more real than the other. And I just love that you're illustrating the way that it's applied where, I mean, if only we could do that better. If only, you know, we don't need to clash Jewish, Christian, Muslim. Like, mm-hmm. I'm just so glad to hear that you're manifesting that, you know, that melting pot of the best parts.
4: Yes, yes. And it was great that I had this experience. And so, you know, not only can I advocate and share my experience as a non-Muslim person and bring attention to this, like, because it impacts people who are not of the Islamic faith as well. You know, this is San Diego. This is our community members. These are our neighbors. Our kids go to school together. So regardless of what faith you are, like, this hurts.
3: It's gun violence.
4: It hurts everybody. Yeah, absolutely.
3: Yeah.
4: And then I remember the first time I was invited to the Islamic Center, and I was like, I'm not Muslim. And the aunt told me, she goes, you don't have to be. There's a kid's playground there. Like, bring your son. And I was like, what? It kind of like blew my mind. And this is before like everything started happening with the genocide. And so like I had these introductions and I had these wonderful experiences. And so this is the first mosque that I ever went to go pray at. This was the first mosque that I ever took my son to. So my son has had, you know, a lot of exposure in these spaces as well. And so when I saw that there was a shooting and three people were murdered, like I was absolutely crushed. There's cameras on the flotilla, so I made a sign for them. I heard a lot of people saw it.
2: So this was, when you were there, it's just a couple of weeks ago then?
4: Yes, I was taken May 18th or May 19th. So the following day, on the second day of interception, we weren't intercepted until about 3 or 4 in the afternoon.
2: And how far out were you from Gaza?
4: Oh my gosh, so there's two main lines. There's the red, where it's like, you know, the Israelis are probably going to shoot at you live rounds. And then there's the orange, which some boats do get into. We got through that one. So I think it was 180 nautical miles. I don't know for sure. There's probably people who are watching the...
2: I remember this movie. I think it was 6 days and 7 nights. And the woman is trying to figure out how to navigate. And she says, nautical miles. And then she says, what the hell is a nautical mile?
4: Yeah, I feel her.
2: Okay, so
4: the struggle is real.
2: So what is it? What is a nautical mile?
4: Oh my God, I just said I don't know.
2: But it sounded really good though.
4: Well, it does sound good.
3: This is why you keep me around. I've got it right here.
4: Perfect.
3: A nautical mile is a unit of distance primarily used in air, marine, and space navigation. It is about 6,000 feet, which is about 15% longer than a regular land.
2: Okay,
3: mile.
2: There we go. So there you
4: 15% longer than a regular.
3: Yes.
4: Okay.
2: All right. Keep going. We're just completely mesmerized.
4: So then the next day, I was just, I'm exhausted. You know, the Islamic Center thing had happened. We're trying to figure out, like, A from B, like, who got intercepted? Where were they taken? And then at that same time, we also have a land convoy going from Libya. And so our global Samud people in the comms, our ground support.
2: What's a Samud?
4: Samud means it's a word for resilience,
2: okay.
4: For continuing to go regardless of anything that happens, you know.
2: Okay.
4: And it's a very loving way of continuing to participate in resistance and fighting for your rights and the love for your people around you. And so that was why they called it Samud.
2: Very good. Thank you.
4: 77 years of occupation and we're still here, you know, fighting with each other. So that day, let's see, I had woken up and then they had talked about, you know, like what the plans would be if we get intercepted, who was intercepted. Around 1 o'clock, I go out to the main deck because I'm like, okay, maybe I have some time. I was trying, you know, we're trying to estimate, when are we going to get intercepted? Is it going to be tonight? Is it going to be in a few hours? Has other interceptions started? So as soon as we see other boats get taken, that's when everybody's like, okay, start to prep everything that you need. We were the second boat taken that day. So by the time that we heard that the first boat was taken, they were already en route to take us. 1 o'clock, I go out to the deck and I start, you know, trying to do some media work. By 3 o'clock, I'm done. I'm getting ready to turn it in and I don't have Wi-Fi service anymore. I go to look to sign into the Wi-Fi again. They had changed the password. They hacked our Starlink.
3: Wow.
4: Yeah. They hacked the Starlink. So.
3: Wow.
4: Because I go back inside and I'm like, hey, I think I have the wrong password. They were like, nope, everybody's is out. So that way we couldn't communicate with ground support. We couldn't tell them, hey, we're in danger. At that time, earlier that day, I had also heard the Channel 16, the radio. There was static. So I think they were already prepping. Because what they'll do is that SOS signal is where you can call the Coast Guard in case of emergency. So if anything happens, like one of the boats down near Greece, they had damaged the engine and they left everybody without that Channel 16 SOS signal on wow. the boat with a storm coming.
3: So they were adrift with no communications.
4: Yeah, the Israelis didn't even take them.
3: Wow.
4: So they left them in open water without them being able to communicate for
3: wow.
4: Coast Guard support. Those people could have died on that boat.
3: Absolutely.
4: Yes. So that is the other thing that they do. And I'm not sure what the legal implications for doing that to ships in international waters are. I mean, I'm sure there's something about that. But that was something that happened to us and that was very critical to happen. At that Greek interception as well. So I should have known because I heard the static, but, you know, the captains aren't going to tell us to freak
3: right,
4: us out.
3: Exactly.
4: But I should have asked at that time. But I also try to give, like, respect and space and stuff because I know everybody's stressed out. And I don't want to be a burden. I don't want to make things worse for
3: yeah.
4: other people who are trying to keep all of us alive.
3: Right.
4: But I probably should have. It should have been fine. Because, you know, we're all there to support each other. The people who were getting sick, I was like, hey, I got extra Dramamine pills. I'm passing them out, like helping clean up the boat, you know, trying to pull my own weight there. So it would have been fine if I had asked, but I didn't. And so the first boat, we noticed that the first boat had been taken. And when I came inside, we were talking about the Wi-Fi. And then somebody had shouted like, hey, we're seeing them from behind us. You can see them. They're so tiny, so tiny. And it was coming towards us. This, the silver one was the Navy vessel. And then we saw the two little black things next to it. That's when we know once they have the speedboats coming, you're going for interception because that's how they transfer you from your boat to whatever vessel they're taking you on. They came up to, you know, we got our life jackets on. Everything was, you know, ready to go. There was two Wi-Fis on that ship. The one that we used was the one that was hacked. There's another one for the video, for the communications, which people watch on the lives. They watch from the trackers. So I wasn't sure if that one was working because it was still up there, but I just don't know if they had changed the password. So I'm making signs. I'm like, hey, there's speedboats behind us. They changed our password just to notify comms that they were coming.
3: And who's monitoring those monitors? So, like, who are you communicating with your signs?
4: I don't know who's
3: yeah.
4: in there. I know one person. One person from the Malaysian delegation. Her name is Chiki. She was at the comms.
2: What's the comms?
4: The communication team. So those are the teams that monitor all of the boats, and they keep the documentation.
2: They're somewhere else on land?
4: Mm-hmm.
2: Okay.
4: Yeah. I'm not exactly sure where they were located. I'm sure that there was probably various ones,
2: mm-hmm.
4: but the live trackers only go on for the Global Samud during interceptions.
2: Okay.
4: For the Freedom Flotilla, they start them as soon as they start sailing. But I think for the Global Samud, I think, you know, there's too many of us. So.
3: Yeah.
4: But I was trying to notify them, and they would communicate with us too. Like the day before, the first day of interceptions, they were like, hey, fix your video. We're staring at the wall, you know, because
3: mm-hmm.
4: the thing had slid over. So things like that, you know, we have other eyes on us, and that way even the world can bear witness to what these things that the Israelis are doing, because that is the main thing, that they hide the crimes, they change the narrative, and then any information that you try to advocate for yourself, you know their favorite things to say when, you know, because they don't like the evidence, but this is our way of trying to show that these are nonviolent movements.
3: Right.
4: You know, I made the video of all of the aid that was on our boat. I made videos of, you know, all of us kind of hanging out on the boat together. You know, I was in no danger. Why is anybody saying that these Turkish ships are these violent, you know, people that are coming to give...
2: You shouldn't have to defend yourself.
4: You shouldn't.
2: Unless you have been shown to have done something wrong. And that's called guilty until proven innocent.
4: Mm-hmm.
2: And that's not the that's not the value that we espouse. Mm-hmm. But anyway, so keep going because I can't wait to see what the next thing is.
4: So this is where the interception actually happened. So the two speedboats came up to the side. I knew it was over when my captain turned off the ship. I was like, because, I was full force, like, let's just keep going.
3: Sure.
4: Right?
3: Yeah.
4: Just outrun them. Let's go. But, so the captain turned off the boat. I was like, fuck. Sorry.
2: So what'd you say? What'd you do?
3: Don't worry. We can.
2: Did you sit down?
4: Yes. So we sat down, tried to make sure, like, hey, does anybody need to use the bathroom? Anybody need water? Whatever anybody needs, you have your medications. And we just kind of sit there until they come up. We were in the back of the boat because that's kind of our, our living room area. That we made that as like a prayer area also for, when they would do their prayers. And it was nice to see them like do that and participate. And then so when the first speedboat came up to the left side of our boat, there was probably maybe about 10 Israeli officers all dressed up in black, all having their faces covered, giant guns on them. And on these, I think they're called Zodiacs, on these giant boats, there's also a very tall staircase on there because my boat was much taller. Mm. You can't just climb from like a dinghy to our boat. It was too tall. So they needed those stairs. And I think that was also why we were on the second day. They needed more equipment. They needed more people to get on to the larger ships. So the larger ships were also chosen last. They all had their guns pointed at us, and they yelled at us to move to the front of the ship. We all complied. We moved to the front of the ship. And that's when they start yelling at us, who's your captain? Who's the captain? And of course, we don't want our captain separated. They started firing rubber bullets, and they were breaking glass on our boats, yes. And then they kept threatening, we are going to escalate. It's going to get worse if you don't tell us who your captain is, as they're firing rubber bullets at us.
3: Wow.
2: But at you so that it actually hit people, or at you sort of to scare
4: you? At the boat, yes. So...
2: Please continue with this amazing... This is the best story I've heard.
4: Sir, you're
2: going to
4: get me in trouble. Look, Mom's mad.
2: No, she's not. She's cool. She's fun. I heard her say that all the time. No, not really. Not at all. Okay. All right. Continue on.
4: Yes. So we're in the front of the boat, and so the left side of me is essentially where, you enter inside the ship, and so that's where all the glass was, and they start shooting at that area to break the glass and to scare us. Eventually... they were trying to communicate with the officers. Eventually, somebody volunteered to get up. We had several captains and people who were learning to drive. I know nothing about boats, so I couldn't do it. So somebody went and stabilized the boat, because when the boat's not moving, then it starts to move with the water more. So we're like teetering back and forth, heavily. So they can't approach the boat at all, even if they wanted to try, even if they said, we don't care. So somebody stabilized the boat, but even with that, when they entered the boat, it was still getting the scrape.
2: Topsy-turvy.
4: Yeah, yeah.
2: Topsy-turvy.
4: Oh, yeah. The first couple of days I was in the water, I was... Mm-hmm. Yeah, it was rough. It was rough. But I got used to it, thank goodness.
3: Yeah.
4: And so when they got on the boat, they were surprisingly calm at this time. And I was wondering, I was like, gosh, I know this is a trick. And they all have body cameras on us or on themselves, and they have their cameras on us. And what I noticed, I was trying to pay attention to like their patches. One of them had like something that said an attack chicken on it. Another one had, they would have leaves, like branches. There was like three branches that were kind of lined up next to each other, and there was room for more branches. I don't know what type of... status that gives them in the military. They also had various abbreviations, initials. They had initials on them, like one was RH, another one was YS. I have a feeling that was probably for their names, but I'm not sure. When they were on our ship, they separated me and the other woman, and then they took two of our men and they stripped the men in front of us. After that, they gave us all pat downs. They went
2: why?
3: Presumably to look for weapons, I would guess.
4: That's what I assume, yeah.
2: You have to strip someone to
3: look for women? But also it's an intimidation issue. It's kind of like just asserting dominance and showing, hey, if you don't cooperate, we have no qualms about stripping you naked and embarrassing, you know, humiliating you. So it's just a power play.
4: And mind you, this is the nicest part of the entire part. It got much spicier after this. And so they were targeting the more Arab, the Turkish men that were on the boat. I remember when they saw my U.S. passport, it was very like, what are you doing here? Huh. What, like, you should, you know, that attitude. Every single one who saw that I was a United States citizen had that attitude. Like, why are you not on our side? I'm like, have you not seen our encampments? Have you not seen our universities? Like, and also, you know, we've been through this. We've been through this. We've been through segregation. It's in our U.S. history. We fought for civil rights. You know, these are policies that they've implemented in the Israeli society where there's streets that Palestinians can't walk on, and we fought for that here in the United States to get rid of those policies here. There's no more sundown towns like that are legal, you know, per our legislation, because, you know, we believe in democracy and human rights. I mean, as much as we try to keep it that way.
3: But they were acting like you're a traitor.
4: Yes.
3: Like, yeah, like, how,
4: yes.
3: Yeah, wow.
4: Mm-hmm. So there was much of that attitude. So then they transferred us onto that speedboat as soon as they kind of stabilized it a bit. As we're leaving, there was a few people that were still on that ship, and I remember looking at some of the other people at the boats. There was somebody at the captain's station, and then two other of the men from my crew, and I remember thinking, oh, my God, like, I didn't even do a head count of who was on these boats. Like, are they going to beat them up? Like, what are they going to do to my crew members? Maybe I should have said something. Maybe I should have stayed, because that's what they'll do. They'll try to separate somebody, and you know.
2: Did they tie you up or anything?
4: Oh yes, that's coming. Yes, that's coming. On this speedboat, also, like I said, there was a big long line of stairs. One of the men was kind of sitting on the second to the top stair. And there was another officer that was above him with a very long rifle. And I could see my comrade wincing. And I noticed that this officer was digging his rifle into his back. And that was like the first and last time that I got spicy with the officers. And I was like, hey, like, why do you have that gun in his back? Like, he's complying with your orders. That is so unnecessary. And so he moved his rifle, and then didn't do anything after that. We were transferred to a Navy ship, not the prison ship at this time. I think because the prison ship was heading in another direction, so we had two ships that we were transferred to. And this Navy warship, you know how they have that non-skid kind of spiky floor? We were zip-tied and forced to kneel on that floor and blindfolded for hours.
3: Wow.
4: There are metal bars that are on these floors, and I've heard from various people who've been in the military that these are to chain down airplanes and other things. I was zip tied to one of those bars on the floor. When we got to that Navy vessel and we were taken inside to the top deck, they took our passports and they were slightly calm with us, but that was when the yelling had started and the intimidation had started.
2: They were yelling at you.
4: Yeah. Oh yeah.
3: What language are we speaking here? Like, what language are they yelling in?
4: They're mostly talking in English, but
3: really?
4: They would talk to each other in Hebrew.
3: Okay.
4: But they also had a very diverse crowd in there because they knew that they were going to be dealing with people from over 40 countries.
3: Right. Yeah.
4: So they had Arabic speakers. They had Spanish speakers. A lot of Spanish speakers would come up to me because my last name was Dominguez. And I think this was intentionally done. The way that I see it is the same way that I've seen ICE have a diverse group. We have Haitian ICE agents that work at the courthouse here in San Diego because we have a large Haitian population here. There's somebody for everybody because they need those translators.
3: Yeah.
4: So I think that was how this whole thing was set up. When we got there, they were trying to ask us if, like, we wanted any water or anything like that, you know. And they've done this on other flotillas where they get that clip of, oh, look, we're being so nice to these members, you know. And when we said no, it was taunting, you know. They were like hyenas. If they got a reaction from somebody, if somebody tried to defend themselves, if somebody got mad, it was like a pack of like, it was like bees, you know?
3: Wow.
4: And they got really excited over it too. So they would crowd around somebody and taunt them more. And it was, for some reason, they seemed to get more energized from that.
2: How old were they?
4: All sorts of ages. I think most of them were pretty young, maybe early 20s, but there were some older commanders that were maybe in their like late 40s or something.
2: And this was in international waters?
4: This was still in international waters at this point. So we're blindfolded. They used zip ties on my my wrist. And then I was taken to another portion of the ship where we were forced to kneel on that non-skid floor. And then also zip tied to that bar on the floor. Somebody came over and was asking, they love to ask about our medical history. I refused to give them any medical history. And the man who asked me about my medical history, and I told him, like, I refuse to give you any information without speaking to my consulate and without the presence of an attorney. And he was like, okay, no problem. Little did I know this really pissed him off, because I could hear him when they were asking other people, he would tell his comrades, don't ask her. Oh, she's not going to give you her medical history. Really upset about this.
3: Sassy.
4: And I was really taken aback. I was like, really? Wow. That was that much of a big deal? Are your feelings that hurt that bad about my medical history? Okay.
3: Well, it's that he couldn't scare the information out of you.
4: Right.
3: It's that you weren't afraid of him.
2: Did you get any names?
4: No, I didn't get any names. They didn't have any names present on them. And even if they were likely written in Hebrew, and I don't read Hebrew.
2: Well, here's the thing. So you could bring a lawsuit against them. I'm serious. You could bring a lawsuit against them. You could identify them as does. You could sue in federal court. And you could sue the Israeli government as well as being the principal, and they're responsible for their agents. I mean, that's something that, you know, could be done.
3: If the U.S. government cared and wanted to help.
2: No. You don't have to have the U.S. government do it.
4: But the Global Samud, actually, at the end of this, when we were deported to Turkey, we were all given, you know, we all gave our testimonies. They actually took all of that and they filed with the International Criminal Court.
3: Awesome.
4: So, yes. So
2: right, but
4: is.
2: You can file in United States District Court in the Southern District of California if you wanted to. And you could sue the Israeli government.
4: Well, let's talk more about this. Yeah.
2: Well, I'm not saying you should, but that's the kind of thing that you're an American citizen, you're not doing anything wrong, and they're in international law, and you know, this is where did our State Department file a protest?
4: No. I actually didn't get to see our U.S. consulate at all. I heard that the consulate was at the Ashdod port at the immigration center. Just chatting with the Israeli military.
2: Were there any other American citizens?
4: Yes, there was about...
2: You should get all the American citizens together to write a demand letter to the Secretary of State, requesting the Secretary of State register an objection with what happened. I mean, you know, they may not do that, but at least you've made a record of that.
4: Yeah, that's actually a very good idea.
2: And then when the time changes... Then, because what has to happen is that is so inappropriate behavior, and the Israelis have to realize that they don't have an unlimited blank check. Although we do support Israel as a society and as a country, historically, you know, you can run out your.
3: Well, regarding our support of Israel, and I want to finish your story, but mm-hmm. I have some information queued up. Regarding, but so I've got that queued up. That's
2: okay.
3: That's on deck.
2: Okay, go
3: but
2: ahead.
3: Yeah, please.
2: On deck.
3: Let's get to the. I mean, this movie. I mean, you know, that was an intermission, but let's keep.
4: Oh yeah,
3: keep watching this movie here.
4: Yes, and it gets spicier from that. So then the woman next to me, when she was offered water, of course, you know, she's spicy also. She was like, I don't want any Zionist water.
2: Oh.
4: They got so excited. Suddenly, I'm hearing three or four voices around me berating her. Oh, you don't want Zionist water? Trying to have conversations. I don't think we were as prepped for interrogation as we should have been.
3: Interesting.
4: Because the interrogation, the idea is you're taken to a room and you're interrogated by one or two people. The interrogation happened the entire time from start to finish. Random people would come up to you asking you questions like, you know, why do you hate us? Like, why don't you, you think that this is a genocide? And I heard my comrades around me starting to engage in some of these conversations very lightly, not too much, but I understand the pressure of this, you know, being and afraid. You're zip tied and blindfolded at this point. You've had a gun shoved in your side. I get it, but that was.
2: Well, at least they were willing to speak out. I mean, you would think that they would be mum at that point. So if someone, yeah. I mean, that's courageous.
3: Well, I mean, they're already courageous. They're already on this mission. So I mean, like, these are the kind of people we're talking about who are actually out doing something. Yeah. So
4: I don't know if it's courageous or if
3: it is courageous
4: or it's just mindlessness. I mean, it's just closing my eyes, one foot in front of the other at that point. You know, the other thing to be. That I always have to remind myself is I had the choice to do this, and Palestinians don't have the choice
3: right.
4: to go through this. This entire process, I knew it was going to end. I knew there was people back home speaking on my behalf. I knew I had some legal protections, and Palestinians have none.
3: Yeah.
4: They have none.
3: Yikes.
4: And I didn't know how long I was going to be in prison. They could have extended it days, weeks. But when Palestinians get their extensions, their administrative detentions are at 6 months at a time of this experience without legal support, without seeing a judge, without speaking to their families, without calling their mothers, you know? And so those are the things that I think about when I'm walking in those footsteps. Like, I'm barely scratching the surface of what these people have to experience because of my tax dollars. It is my obligation as a United States citizen to step up and say, I don't support what my government is doing. So when Zionists are saying, like, you know, criticizing Israel is anti-Semitic, you know, I criticize the United States as an American citizen. I don't think that anybody who says any criticism about our behavior is a reflection on me. So sure. Why is it a reflection on you? I will happily say we should have never done what we did after 9/11.
3: Sure, yeah.
4: You know, there was no excuse for what we did in Iraq and Afghanistan, and I want to hear no excuse from any Zionist who says that are trying to blend those two things, because they can absolutely be separated and is the exact same model as here in the United States. Yeah. Sorry, I like just
3: no, no,
4: those
3: it's good.
4: Things
3: no,
4: like, make me so
3: yeah.
4: heated.
3: Yeah, like, absolutely. And I mean, I think that that what might explain that is a guilty conscience. Maybe there's an element of folks who are getting defensive. Typically, they do it because deep down, they might know that what they're doing isn't right. But I mean, I'm speculating, you know, completely.
4: You know, and who knows? And yeah. there's plenty of our Jewish and even our Israeli Jewish comrades that are on our side, like supporting us. Yeah. You know, there yeah. was one of our comrades, you know, there was an Israeli citizen who has been on these flotillas.
3: Yeah.
4: One of our Israeli Jewish brothers met us in New York to greet us, was at Istanbul when we were training, or in Mamaris when we were training, you know, so it's really hard to kind of support these fear-mongering things. And that propaganda works. It really works, because I didn't know anything about the occupation prior to October 7th. I've read the reports. I watched the documentaries. I learned firsthand on my own. But to speak out against it and to speak on behalf and to reiterate these statistics that are studied and done by these very credible institutions, and to be called an anti-Semite for that, there was always that thing in the back of my head that said, okay, well, I have never been to Israel. Maybe I don't know what I'm talking about, you know? And now that I've had this experience, that wipes away any type of doubt that I've had making this decision to advocate for Palestine, you know? And also to advocate for my anti-Zionist Jewish population too. Like, those are our brothers and sisters, and they get the same heat. They lose their jobs. They are getting targeted, you know? And they also are getting ousted from the groups that they grew up with, you know? Mm-hmm. And we have to protect those community members as well.
2: The one thing too that I feel strongly about, and my dear friends in the Palestinian community leaders don't necessarily agree with this, but having gone through the civil rights movement, we were very much believers in Dr. King's nonviolence. And I think that ultimately is the soul force, the power of love and nonviolence. It's hard to be nonviolent when you are facing so much violence, but you get the moral high ground, as Dr. King would say. You get the support of people when you embrace nonviolence, and it's hard to do, and it's especially now that so much has been done. But I think that you guys did not engage in any violence. You were very observant about
4: right.
2: that. And I think that's, you know, what happens now is for some reason, Israel has the same kind of really poor leadership as we do. I don't know how that happened, but people
4: Netanyahu's
2: like you.
4: Netanyahu's been in office for over 17 years.
2: I mean,
4: democracy or dictatorship.
3: Yeah.
2: But the point is, please continue on, but the point is it's just so important that you guys went there and you just tried to deliver humanitarian aid and you were embracing of nonviolence, and yet you were confronted with guns and, you know, the opposite. And I think maybe that's one of the reasons they were so defensive, is because you were not a violent threat.
4: But here's the thing, and I understand where you're coming from, and I'm not advocating for violence, but the things that we did have that Palestinians don't have is we have legal support. Mm-hmm. We have international support. Those are things that Palestinians, they don't get to have lawyers speak on their behalf. They don't get to speak at the UN Security Council. They don't get to have, the Red Cross used to go to the prisons and take testimonies and do audits. They don't have any of that. There's no oversight. There's nobody.
2: So you're saying they don't necessarily have any other choice, is what you're saying. And you may be right.
4: Right. And I believe conditions have to be correct, for nonviolence, and I would absolutely advocate for that. But if you have absolutely nothing,
3: you have to defend yourself.
4: Right. You know, if we look at history, let's look at the Haitian slave revolt. You know, they would have never gotten their freedom had it not been for.
2: Let me say this, though. I understand that argument, but I think that there's another practical side to it. One side has all the weapons. And the other side has
4: nuclear weapons.
2: Nuclear weapons. The other side has really, relatively nothing. So I'm an old civil rights person, and mm-hmm. I believe in nonviolence, and I will always advocate nonviolence. And I think that, but I just want to throw that out there, just because I'm admiring the fact that when you guys did that, you did it in a very nonviolent way. And I think it's a very persuasive way. But your story is a very persuasive story. But continue on, because I want to hear, we only have about 20 more minutes.
3: No, not even. We've got about 13 minutes.
4: Okay.
3: So, and there's a couple topics I wanted to get in there. So please give us what you can.
4: Okay.
3: Yeah.
4: So after we got off the Navy ship, we were taken on the speedboats again and moved to the prison ship. And this is where the escalations happened, like huge escalations. I was stripped down. So after we got off the Navy ship, we were taken on the speedboats again and moved to the prison ship. And this is where the escalations happened, like huge escalations. I was stripped down and I had a

0: sleeve shirt. Here's your jacket. They gave them wet clothes. It was very nice. And so, again, here with my medical history, we weren't zip tied at this point, but they would grab the back of your necks and they would force you into these positions and they would race you. Like, if you're moving in these positions, you're not walking. They are racing you back and forth. And then they raced me to a place where we were submitting our passports and they were asking about my medical history. And I was like, I don't consent to giving you anything. And the lady was like, oh yeah? She called over an officer who came and he grabbed me and he shoved my face in the ground and was like, do you need to, like, we need to know all these things. We need to know if you need to see a doctor. And I remember telling them specifically, I don't need to see a doctor unless you hurt me. And the lady had an eating grin and and was like, oh, we're not going to hurt you. Turn around, and they shoved me into the first container. Mind you, there's four containers, and this is a beating container. There was three men inside, and the first one had his way with me. My vision went from bright to dark. And these are full-grown giant men who are beating women in these containers. There were also couples that went in there, people who would go in groups. The people who were on my boat, the other woman who was on my boat, she went in with one of our other male comrades, and they took her and forced our male comrade to just watch as they you know, did what they did with her.
1: Are you saying rape?
0: No, just beat her up.
1: Oh, just beat her up, yeah.
0: I mean, they had batons, they had tasers, so, I mean, there were plenty of toys for
1: them.
0: Just
1: for fun, just for fun.
0: Just for fun, yes. And then, so when they were doing that to me, I was, and yes, those assaults also did happen. They did not happen to my comrade who was on my boat, and it did not happen to me. But yes, we heard on the boat that we were had, because apparently there was two prison ships. Mine contained about 180 people, and I was the last day of interception. And so he had hit me so hard, I couldn't really respond. I didn't put my head up. I didn't cower. I didn't scream, because I was essentially knocked out. The guy had to hold me up by my hair to keep me from falling down as he continued to hit me continuously. And I think because it wasn't fun for them, because I didn't respond, when they tossed me to the two men that were in the back, they opened the door and they allowed me out to the courtyard. Other comrades of mine did not have that same quickness. You know, they were in there for longer periods of time. They were tased. There were several items that were used on them. Again, this container is really dark, so I don't know exactly what was used on people. I remember being zip tied next to comrades, and I would see lashes all over their arms. You know, I still am all kind of cut up from, mm-hmm. you know, being in a stress position mm-hmm. on my knees and then also on my elbows from being there for so long. And we would be in these stress positions for hours. As we were thrown out from the first container, they had organized inside those prison boats really well. There was a medical container because several doctors and nurses there took the initiative to care for people's injuries. So one container, and that container was the quiet container. So you didn't go and kind of chit chat in there. We made slings out of pieces of plastic. They were putting like wet pieces of bread on people's wounds to kind of have like a cooling effect, because that's all that we had. Margaret, the sister of the president of Ireland, this woman, she was on my prison boat. I remember, you know, as I'm kind of like out of it, and the welcoming committee kind of asked, you know, do you need to see a doctor? Do you need to, what do you need? I'm sitting down and I see Margaret stand up as these officers, they have this walkway to kind of be able to see us, pointing weapons at us. And she's like, we need water. We need water. And I'm sitting there watching her and I'm like, Margaret, don't do it. Margaret, no. But she's just so brave. And then you can see the other comrades get up and just start to surround her to protect her from getting shot at. And it was just such a beautiful experience that in that moment, like in solidarity, how we've watched Palestinians kind of continue this battle and to stand together with each other, to watch my comrades kind of replicate that, to help each other, because there's nothing else to do except survive in there. When they came out to bring us water and wet clothes, they herded us all out like cattle, and they would just randomly throw flashbangs at us.
1: What?
0: They were targeting specific people with rubber bullets. One of our comrades was hit in the ankle with a rubber bullet, and he had shattered his ankle.

0: And so, mind you, when these people have broken bones, they are still forced into these stress positions, and these officers don't care. They don't care. Like, I had knee surgery, I have an injury, shut up. You know, it's all of that. And they enjoy it, and they'll even be more aggressive when anybody is advocating for themselves. So I was terrified when I saw Margaret up there. But how proud I was to see everybody collectively and so quickly, you know, create a system to protect each other. The men that were on the ship saw some of the other women who were cold. They took off the last shirt that they had, and they would give it to the women. We were like, there were so many of us, we were like cans of sardines in those containers, and it was cold. Half the people were wet. And so there was no more, you know, men and women don't shake hands kind of thing. It was, we are cuddling to stay warm so we can survive through the night. At night, they would shine these bright strobe lights into the containers to wake us up, bang on the containers, and they would also shine these green lasers at people's eyes as they were sleeping, because some people had to stand up, some people had to sit up because there wasn't enough room for everybody to lay down. Those who moved, I saw this one man, he was just trying to move out of the way of the laser that was constantly on his eye at night. They kept targeting him because they saw he was uncomfortable. The woman next to me ended up getting up and blocking the doorway so they couldn't keep shining that light. I got up and I switched places with that man. I was like, go sit over there, because they wanted to have too much fun with him. I had that plastic sheet to kind of protect myself. So what I did was I put my knees up and I put that plastic sheet up kind of over my face, so that way if they did shine a light at me, it would kind of disperse some of that laser. So hopefully, you know, I could just close my eyes and ignore it. That the next morning is when the boat stopped and we were at Ashdod Port. That's when also things got heated again. Mind you, in the prison ship, you had to listen to everybody subsequently be in that container as well. Sorry, I'll try to hurry. So at Ashdod Port, there were two tents, and I was one of the last people. We had red bracelets that had numbers on us that told us, you know, when we got to the ship. So we had to line up in those numbers. And I had all my comrades next to me complaining about the zip ties, like that they were too tight. I know one person came up, they were like, oh, are your zip ties too tight? And I said,
1: we have 2 minutes.
0: Okay.
2: Are your zip ties too tight?
0: Yes. And I said yes. And they were like, do you want them loosened? And I didn't say anything. Because again, that was one of the things that they like to torment you with. At the Ashdod port, I could hear screaming. And this is where that Ben Gavir video was, at the port, at those tents and inside the ship, because they're filming us this whole time. The first tent that they go into, I heard several of my comrades told me that they were also beaten in that tent. And then the second tent is where we're all kind of huddled up on the ground. There's rocks, it's dirty. And then we're taken through immigration, and then they were processed to the prison where there was, you know, kind of the same thing. There was like 20 women in one room in the prison, with no toilet paper. I asked for sanitary napkins. They didn't give us one, so I had to rip the sleeve off my sweater to make myself a sanitary napkin. It was just so inhumane.
2: Nightmare.
0: And the solidarity between our comrades was incredible to see. And the thing that I noticed is when people's egos kind of drop, that's when you're able to just put one foot in front of the other. And I think that's one of the things I really want to take away.
1: Okay, so that is so good. How did you get home?
0: We were deported the following day after prison.
1: And you flew home to San Diego?
0: We went to Istanbul, and we stayed there for a few days. We saw the doctors, we gave testimony, and then they asked us, you know, when we wanted to get deported. And it was all by delegation, so every country kind of had their liaison.
1: Did you get any help from our State Department at all?
0: No.
1: So how'd you get home?
2: They deported her. So
1: No, but how did you get on the plane? How did they arrange?
0: The U.S. delegation took care of it.
1: Okay.
0: So the U.S. delegation, because at that point, they know we have nothing.
1: Okay.
2: So, now, really quick, so we have an option, if you want to continue telling your story and discussing topics, of switching over to a social media feed, because we do have to hand it over to the next show.
0: Okay.
2: If you are interested in continuing that way, we'd love to, or if you want to come back, because there's too much to discuss in just
0: an
2: hour.
0: I'm so sorry.
2: No, absolutely not.
1: Let's have you come back.
2: If you're available.
1: Come back next week.
2: If you're available.
0: Next week?
2: If you're available, we would love to have you.
1: Next week.
2: So if you can come back, then we can hear the rest of your story and we can really start digging into this. But, you know, so we got 20 seconds. So
1: we'll have you come back next week.
2: If you joined us after the intro, we've been chatting with Mia Dominguez, who was trying to help Palestinians with aid and was apprehended by the Israeli Navy. She's going to be back next week. So thank you so much for tuning in to Talk of the Town. And we will see you in a week.
0: Thank you for having me.
2: Of course.
0: I will be back. Yes, thank you.
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0: Well, here's what I learned on the radio. 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Y'all means all, and the Honky Tonk Highway wants to play a little bit of all. 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

0: 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I'm Ian Masters, and today we'll examine a number of stories and issues in the news. We'll begin with Netanyahu declaring today that the Iranian regime's, quote, days are numbered after Monday's contentious expletive-laden phone call with Trump, in which Trump told the Israeli leader that he is effing crazy, and, quote, everybody hates you now. Everybody hates Israel because of this, meaning Israel's bombardment of Lebanon, which has continued in spite of Trump's efforts to restrain Netanyahu and is the reason why Iran suspended peace talks with Trump. Joining us is Thanasi Kambanis, a senior fellow at the Century Foundation and director of the Center for International Research and Policy. Until recently, he has worked as a journalist based in Lebanon, and his books include A Privilege to Die, Inside Hezbollah's Legions and Their Endless War Against Israel, and most recently, Shia Power Comes of Age, The Transformation of Islamist Politics in Iraq, 2003 to 2023. Then we look into the rebellion inside CBS's 60 Minutes against Larry and David Ellison's lackeys, who Scott Pelley has accused of, quote, murdering the flagship program to please Trump, as well as efforts by 5,500 Hollywood actors and filmmakers who oppose the Ellisons' Paramount Warner Brothers $111 billion takeover deal underwritten by Saudi and Gulf money. Joining us is Ann Nelson, an author and lecturer in the fields of international affairs, media and human rights, who was the director of the international program at the Columbia School of Journalism, where she created the first curriculum in human rights reporting. Her books include Red Orchestra, The Berlin Underground, and The Circle of Friends Who Resisted Hitler, and Shadow Network, Media Money, and The Secret Hub of the Radical Right, now out in an updated paperback version. The updated version of the film Bad Faith, Christian Nationalism's War on Democracy, largely based on her book Shadow Network, is now streaming on a variety of platforms. Then finally, we'll assess whether owning 5 rundown trailer parks in Florida is a sufficient qualification to head up U.S. intelligence to replace Trump's outgoing director of national intelligence, who the Kremlin referred to as our girlfriend. Joining us is Chris Whipple, a multiple Peabody and Emmy Award-winning producer at CBS's 60 Minutes and ABC's Primetime. He's the author of the New York Times bestsellers The Gatekeepers, How the White House Chiefs of Staff Define Every Presidency, and The Spy Masters, How the CIA Directors Shaped History and the Future. His latest book is Uncharted, How Trump Beat Biden, Harris, and the Odds in the Wildest Campaign in History. And joining us now is Thanasi Kambanis, a senior fellow at the Century Foundation, and until recently he worked as a journalist based in Lebanon. Welcome to Background Briefing, Thanasi Kambanis.
1: Always a pleasure to talk to you about unpleasant events, Ian.
0: Indeed. Well, maybe there's some good news here in this incredibly contentious phone conversation that President Trump had with Prime Minister Netanyahu yesterday, in which Trump said, "You're effing crazy. You'd be in a prison if it weren't for me. I'm saving your ass. Everybody hates you now. Everybody hates Israel because of this," referring to the escalating military actions against Lebanon. And then later in the conversation, Trump said, and yelled actually at Netanyahu, "What the F are you doing?" Again, referring to Israeli military action in Lebanon, which is a condition that the Iranians are saying they threatened to not so much pull out of the talks, but suspend the peace talks with the United States because they consider a part of the ceasefire arrangement is Israel's ceasefire in Lebanon, which is clearly not happening. So what's the follow-on? Is there some kind of truce underway? I know that Israeli and Lebanese officials are meeting today in Washington and again tomorrow, but that's a pretty low-level meeting. I'm not sure about what's going on with the principals. What do you understand is the latest?
1: Yeah, I mean, as you said, it's a pretty low bar. And I think we should, as always, start with a look at what's happening on the ground. And what's happening on the ground is a continuing all-out ferocious war by Israel against Lebanon. So nothing has changed on the level that matters, which is, are they honoring the truce, which they've violated since it was agreed to several months ago? So in action, and I want to underscore that it's a genocide, what Israel's doing in Lebanon. You know, there hasn't been as much public fanfare around the Lebanon campaign as there has been over what Israel has done in Gaza, but it is the same practice. And I think, you know, the people who are experts in genocide definitions and law will in short order have filed ICJ and ICC claims around this. And it will, I think, fairly soon become standard to understand that the military activity of Israel and Lebanon is a genocide almost identical to the one in Gaza. And that critically has been happening throughout a time when Trump has theoretically agreed with Iran that all fronts would cease, that there would be a ceasefire on all fronts. And Israel did this again a year ago in an effort to undo a peace agreement that Trump had reached. And if you remember, I think I was even on your show the week that Israel did what was at the time the most like massive one-day bombing of Lebanon, which they did literally at the hour that the ceasefire was supposed to go into effect, the region-wide ceasefire. So this is a concerted Israeli strategy to, one, continue trying to depopulate South Lebanon, and two, to, if possible, from the Israeli perspective, derail and undo any peace agreement reached between Iran and Donald Trump. And it might work, right? I mean, the reports we've been hearing today are that Iran is preparing to resume attacking boats in the Strait of Hormuz, because why wouldn't they? They had these basic preconditions for a truce. Donald Trump agreed to them, and they never happened. And they never happened, I would say evidence suggests, because Israel never had any intention of sticking to that agreement. And frankly, Donald Trump, as satisfying as it may be for some to see him cuss at Netanyahu, Donald Trump has not been interested in restraining Israel in any way. So there's plenty of action the U.S. could take to limit what Israel's doing, and it's not taking any of those actions. And I have to say, this angry phone call reminds me of a lot of the kind of BS messaging we heard out of the Biden White House, where, you know, while Biden was enabling every Israeli atrocity, his aides would constantly leak about how irritated he was. You know, so Biden was really annoyed at Netanyahu and would call him an a-hole on a phone call. But, you know, who cares? It's meaningless theatrics if this great superpower is actually using all the coercive and physical tools at its disposal to enable the bad actions of the Israeli state.
0: But Tadassi, apparently Trump is desperate to get out from under this dreadful mistake he made, which is largely due to him listening to Netanyahu, to get into this war in the first place. I mean, it's pretty clear that he wants to get out from under it, and the Republicans desperately want this thing to end, because it's hurting their chances in November. So how do you reconcile the fact that he screams at Netanyahu, and yet Netanyahu doesn't pay any attention and continues his offensive in Lebanon? At the same time, Trump clearly wants to end the war, wants to make a deal with the Iranians, and the Iranians are making a precondition on that deal that Israel has to stop its military activities in Lebanon.
1: I mean, I don't want to be glib, Ian, but the U.S. always has the Trump card, and I don't mean the Donald Trump card, I just mean the Trump card in a classic sense, in its pocket that it has not been interested in playing. It can, at any point, at any moment, cut off weapons shipments to Israel, cut off intelligence cooperation, and right away, from one day to the next, Israel's hands will be tied. It won't change everything that Israel does, but it will massively change its posture towards conflict in the region. The U.S. always has that option, and it has never considered using it. So when we say Trump is desperate to end this war, in practice, he isn't, because he's not willing to use his leverage with Israel. And the other thing I want to be really careful and concerted in reminding people, as much as it's tempting to focus on Netanyahu, this is not a Netanyahu problem. It's an Israeli state policy problem. Okay, this is, you know, there's a real, I think, concerted effort. And I think Chuck Schumer on the Democratic side has been a big part of this. But everyone in the U.S. politics has an interest in pretending that any bad thing that Israel does is somehow the product of this rogue, corrupt, indicted criminal prime minister, Bibi Netanyahu, and not somehow a systemic expression of Israel's political preferences, which will continue long after Netanyahu's gone. But I'm here to remind your listeners that there is a consensus war cabinet in Israel that has supported every single one of these terrible moves. And one day Netanyahu will be gone. And I can assure you, based on what we've seen from Israeli politics, policy, and military action, his successor, whether it's some, you know, more pleasant seeming person like Naftali Bennett, or some, you know, toxic racist nationalist like Bezalel Smotrich, whoever the successor is going to continue these policies. And then all the folks who sought to pretend this was a Netanyahu problem will have to account for the fact that this is actually what the Israeli state wants to do. And it's a convenient fiction for everyone. And I mean, one of Netanyahu's great political gifts is he's shameless, and he does not care what kind of abuse he is subjected to in public, as long as he gets what he wants, from displacing Palestinians in Gaza and the West Bank to avoiding accountability for his vast and vastly documented personal corruption. And he will, he'll continue to do that with widespread support. And just a sort of last note on that, in the background, we had this week, you know, the Israel National Day Parade here in New York City, where I am right now. And we had, you know, the Senate Minority Leader and a lot of senior elected officials from New York City marching with Bezalel Smotrich in this parade. And that's a sort of symbolic reminder of the state-to-state relationship that profoundly and deeply implicates the American political order and the Israeli state and the Israeli political order in these horrendous military and genocidal campaigns that are continuing to unfold.
0: Well, I guess what supports your argument, Thanasi, is that polls indicate in Israel that the majority, a vast majority, something like 90% of the people, really want the war against Iran renewed. They want to finish the job. That's literally
1: right. They're not pro peace. They don't want to end the war. They want to have a quote unquote buffer zone in Lebanon. They want to finish ethnically cleansing much, if not all, of Gaza. They want to continue ethnically cleansing much, if not all, of the West Bank. And these are well thought out, widely supported public and political preferences, which I think, you know, it's to our shame that we are continuing, we, the United States, as a government, are continuing to enable and support and co-commit these crimes. And, you know, I suspect that, you know, one day soon there'll be a new consensus in global politics and in the U.S. where they'll see these campaigns as genocidal, and they will sort of see the error of their ways. But by then it will be too late for millions of people who live in Gaza, the West Bank, and Lebanon to be alive or be alive in their home communities.
0: But on the other side, the Hezbollah Iranian side, aren't their intentions towards Israel genocidal? Haven't they been saying for decades, death to Israel and wanting to wipe them out and all this genocidal rhetoric?
1: Yeah, I mean, I don't want to dismiss the toxicity and problems caused by the, you know, racist, and I'm not sure if I would consider it genocidal, but in any case, you know, the rhetoric of groups like Hezbollah and the IRGC and the leaders of Iran has been toxic and destabilizing over the decades. But in practice, they have not actually done that much to hurt or harm or displace people in Israel or elsewhere. Now, you know, that analysis doesn't extend to the behavior of Hamas on October 7th, right? That was, you know, the sort of mass amount of war crimes they committed are staggering and significant. And by the way, you know, the behavior of Iran and Hezbollah is also routinely war criminal, right? It's not that they avoid war crimes and only Israel commits them, but these are not equivalent acts, right? The relatively feeble military actions of Hezbollah compared to the catastrophic and kind of unending cataclysm unleashed by Israel are not in any way comparable, right? These are, you know, one of the most powerful militaries in the world versus like a small non-state actor that has created problems and has killed some people and committed some war crimes, to be sure, but these are in no way equivalent. And, you know, it's a real problem that, you know, like we're somehow forced to account for distasteful statements like Mahmoud Ahmadinejad 20 years ago as president of Iran saying he would like to wipe Israel from the pages of history. We're forced to account for that as somehow being the same as Israel using state policy to systematically over decades displace people from their homes, attack, harass, kill civilians, and constantly target and bombard civilian infrastructure in areas under their control and in neighboring countries. These are just not the same. They're not in the same category, right? It's like one, which is, again, not to say it's unimportant what a figure like Mahmoud Ahmadinejad says, but it's like a red herring to the actual issue at hand, which is what is this state, Israel, which is supposedly a democracy and which is definitely one of the most heavily supported allies of the United States, what is it doing with its power? What war crimes is it committing? What crimes against humanity is it committing? And it's, at the end of the day, not relevant at all whether the communities that they're violating and targeting include members who are war criminals. And I mean, you know, we've learned this in the U.S. context when we had to conclude that we can't commit war crimes in pursuit of terrible groups like ISIS and Al-Qaeda, right? Those are terrible nihilistic groups. And guess what? That doesn't make it make sense for us to engage in torture of detainees or perpetual detention or assassination of citizens abroad without due process. Like those kinds of criminal acts are not justified by the criminality of our opponents. And in fact, they end up causing more harm to us than any security problems they solve. And I'm sure over time, the same is going to prove true for Israel, that whatever it wins by foregoing any kind of legality or morality, it will reap the sour benefit of becoming a pariah state.
0: So just in the last minute, though, Thanasi, Donald Trump's hands do appear to be tied. The Saudis and the Gulf states don't want him to resume the war because Iran has promised to retaliate against them. They're apparently, Qatar and Bahrain are bribing, they're paying bribes to the Iranians not to send missiles and bombs their way. The people that aren't paying bribes, like Kuwait and the UAE, they're getting hit. And Iran has just said that if Trump resumes the war, they're going to get the Houthis to close off the Red Sea, which
1: That's
0: is
1: right.
0: the means by which Saudi Arabia's oil is being marketed, because they have a pipeline that goes from the Persian Gulf across to the Red Sea, which is extremely active at the moment, and that will be targeted by Iran. So to my mind, Trump's hands are tied. So he can't forever turned a blind eye to Israel. He has to do something to stop them if he wants to stop this war.
1: Yeah, I mean, Trump's hands are tied by the fact that he lost this war he started. I mean, which is tragic for a lot of people, a lot of civilians' lives lost. Also for a order in the Gulf that, while flawed, was much better than the one that we're going to have now. So he. Much like the U.S. did by invading Iraq in 2003 and getting rid of Iran's biggest neighboring rival, we've now seen the United States unleash Iran, turn it into a harder line state, give it new tools of power, including and revenue, including its ability now to dictate who can sell oil and when out of the Persian Gulf. And the sort of math of power is that the United States can't force Iran to do any of the things it tried to force it to do. Now, Israel has a different calculus, right? Israel doesn't really care as much about things like disrupted world markets or disrupted world commerce or a messed up balance of power in the Gulf. So for Israel, this is an opportunity, and it's a major diversion, divergence, of interests between Washington and Jerusalem. And I frankly doubt that Donald Trump is going to be willing to actually call it what it is and break with Israel. And if he doesn't, he'll pay a political price. So will the Republicans and others who support him, and so will every single person in the world whose energy prices are going to double.
0: Well, Thanasi Kambalis, I thank you very much for joining us here today.
1: Good to talk to you, Ian.
0: And again, I've been speaking with Thanasi Kambalis, who's a senior fellow at the Century Foundation and director of the Center for International Research and Policy. Until recently, he worked as a journalist based in Lebanon, and his books include A Privilege to Die, Inside Hezbollah's Legions and Their Endless War Against Israel, and most recently, Shia Power Comes of Age, The Transformation of Islamist Politics in Iraq, 2003 to 2023. We're going to take a brief station break and back look into the rebellion inside of CBS's 60 Minutes against Larry and David Ellison's lackeys, who Scott Pelley has accused of murdering the flagship program to please Trump.

0: Welcome back. I'm Ian Masters, and this is Background Briefing, available 24/7 at backgroundbriefing.org. And joining us now is Anne Nelson, an author and lecturer in the fields of international affairs, media, and human rights, who was director of the international program at the Columbia School of Journalism, where she created the first curriculum in human rights reporting. Her books include Red Orchestra, The Berlin Underground, and The Circle of Friends Who Resisted Hitler, and Shadow Network, Media, Money, and the Secret Hub of the Radical Right, now out in an updated paperback version, and the updated version of her film Bad Faith, Christian Nationalism's War on Democracy, largely based on her book Shadow Network, is now streaming on a variety of platforms. Welcome to Background Briefing, Anne Nelson.
1: Thanks, Ian. Good to be back.
0: Well, thanks for joining us. And is there any way to stop the Paramount Skydance takeover of Warner Brothers? About 5,500 filmmakers out here in Hollywood, actors and filmmakers and other professionals, have signed an open letter opposing the deal. Some House Democrats are urging California Attorney General Rob Bonta to closely scrutinize the deal. But we know from what's happened with Skydance's takeover of Viacom, CBS, and the extent to which the Nepo baby, Larry Ellison's son, has pretty much destroyed CBS Evening News, the flagship, going back to the days of Bill Paley and Edward R. Murrow. Essentially, their flagship program, 60 Minutes, is up for grabs. They had a very contentious meeting this week where the new head that Barry Weiss had appointed, who has very little experience, was absolutely reamed by the staff, and particularly by the CBS anchor Scott Pelley, who basically accused him and Barry Weiss and the Ellisons of murdering 60 Minutes. So if these people who are acting at the behest of Trump, you know, the billionaire buddy of Trump, is basically prepared to destroy a media asset to please Trump, regardless of the fact that it's the top-rated show for decades and decades, if that's where we're at, then, you know, this is a five-alarm fire. All hands on deck have got to stop the takeover of Warner Brothers, because the same fate will happen to CNN.
1: Okay, so I am very glad that there's an organized response in Los Angeles from the industry about the Paramount takeover. I think that's a very healthy move, and I hope a lot of people join in with it, because this is the time to be vocal, and that's the way to be vocal, people with credibility in the industry. So I'm all in favor of that. At the same time, I think it's good to see everything that's going on from the 30,000-foot view. You're one of the best media critics around, Brian Stelter in New York, had an interesting point that he made today, which is that if you actually look at the product of CBS News, there's a lot of good reporting that is still happening. And a lot of good people who have remained and are fighting the good fight from the inside. And so, you know, we've kind of been through this before with the Washington Post, when Jeff Bezos took over the Washington Post and said he would maintain the quality, and then started laying people off, and then started messing with the editorial page and really turning it sharply to the right. A lot of people I know, you know, canceled their subscriptions. And I think that's not the right way to go. I think that what you do is you recognize the good work that's still being done. You support it to the best of your ability. You criticize the aberrations that are happening and try to support people like Scott Pelley, because all of our elite media, all of our best media have been under attack, right? And it hasn't, CBS was bought, ABC has been sued, other news organizations are under threat. So we got to defend every person and every organization that's still standing. And you know, I think that if we can get through this strange period in American history, there could be a chance to rebuild. This may not be permanent.
0: Well, if you want to support Scott Pelley, I mean, what can you do? Because he was obviously courageous enough to take on this new guy, Bilton, who Barry Weiss has hired. Pelley said he has pretty slender qualifications. And, of course, Barry Weiss herself has very, very slender qualifications to run a news organization. But nevertheless, David Ellison paid something like $100 million to buy her website publication. So that's pretty extraordinary in itself. So if she, Barry Weiss, is upset by the parting words of Anderson Cooper, boy, she's got to be really upset by what Scott Pelley said.
1: Well, that's where it's good to make noise. And I'd like to remind everybody that when Jimmy Kimmel came under assault, a lot of noise was made and, you know, some decisions were reversed. And you know, I think that we're going to be in this period of real flux. And it would not be a good, I mean, I agree that Barry Weiss is in no way qualified to run a network. She, you know, you don't take somebody with zero experience in a field and put them in the top management position. That way disaster lies.
0: Right. But the point that Pelley's making is the billionaire and his son want a disaster. They want to destroy it. And that's because they're acting at the behest of Trump, who's already sued 60 Minutes for $10 billion and wants to destroy it.
1: Yeah, and if they wanted to close it down, they probably could. So, you know, I think it's really important to try to think about all of this strategically. They're not closing it down immediately. They haven't fired everybody at 60 Minutes. They've debilitated it. They've hurt it, but it's still there. And I know a lot of the journalists in question, they're in there fighting. And even Scott Pelley, he didn't resign, right? He publicly criticized it. And I think this is the time for people to make a lot of noise. He's making noise. He's not quitting. And, you know, that is the way to go. And I think that even when you have a loss like Stephen Colbert, whose show will be badly, badly missed, he's going to segue to digital platforms. And that's the other big point I want to make. The audience for evening news and for 60 Minutes has been shrinking and aging rapidly in recent years. So it is prestigious. It's the kind of journalism that wins a lot of awards. It's not where the audience is the way it used to be. The way I look at it is that if you are able to defend American democracy in the midterms and the upcoming elections and get people who are not militant, indoctrinated people running the Federal Communications Commission, which controls these sales, and the committees in Congress who oversee these operations, then we have a chance to restore some sanity to the whole system. And in the meantime, yeah, the whole legitimate fact-based journalism establishment is under assault. Well, when your position is under assault, what do? You defend. Now let's defend it, not just as journalists, but also as news consumers and people who need information to function in what we want to be, a democracy.
0: Well, according to an interview with the Los Angeles Times, the chief legal counsel for Paramount Skydance has said that the people here in Hollywood who are trying to stop the merger with Skydance and Warner Brothers, which is a $111 billion merger, which, by the way, is being underwritten by Saudi and Gulf money, and I'm not sure whether that money is a little shaky at the moment. Nevertheless, Larry Ellison, whose money it is, he's the main financial backer of the Paramount merger with Warner Brothers. He's a close friend of Israeli Prime Minister Netanyahu and a donor to the US-based nonprofit organization Friends of the Israeli Defense Forces. So if that's their best argument, that if you're against the merger, you're an anti-Semite, that's not particularly convincing. But again, they got money and power and political connections, and it's all being driven by Trump, isn't it? And they've apparently, Larry Ellison's already promised Trump that when they take over CNN, they're going to fire all the anchors that Trump doesn't like.
1: Yeah, and these are all very visible threats. And if they do it, it'll be very visible moves. So there is definitely going to be a shakeup in news operations. And I think that the big complaint about their management is that they're putting people like Barry Weiss and Nick Bilton, for that matter, in positions of great responsibility with no expertise and no experience. And they're putting them in over really prize-winning, time-honored professional journalists who should be in those positions. So, you know, that's my biggest concern. And we are in a period where I think there's a certain amount of desperation in the MAGA forces because they're losing ground. That's why. So they're doubling down. And it may be that some of these companies will be indeed destroyed along the way, or at least devalued. You know, CBS was known as the crown jewel of American journalism. And, you know, millions and millions of us Americans have grown up with Walter Cronkite being the reference point for truth and honor in the world. And I hope that can be preserved or restored. But in terms of the public influence of the media, there's a lot that is moving on to digital platforms that gets multiples of the audiences that these organizations do. So you have podcasts, you have the Manosphere, you've got TikTok, you've got Instagram that is organizing persuasion campaigns for both Republicans and increasingly the Democrats are starting to catch up.
0: By the way, TikTok is largely owned by Larry Ellison.
1: Well, it's also becoming one of the biggest platforms for Democrats and centrists and journalists to get their story out. So I think reaching people, you know, 52% of Americans read below the sixth grade level, right? These are not people who are watching 60 Minutes. They're not reading the New York Times or the Washington Post or the Atlantic. So at the moment, what I'm very focused on is looking at the American public, what it consumes, how it consumes it, and trying to avert the harm. I'd love to preserve or restore the crown jewels of American journalism. But it also, you know, is an area that needs to modernize. You know, let's face it, 60 Minutes is something, you know, is somewhat like the same format that, you know, we grew up with 50 years ago. And it's excellent, but it's not doing the same job it used to do. So we need to find a way to inform the public in an urgent way.
0: Well, the firing of Colbert by CBS has resulted in, I think, a drop of something like 90% in the ratings. The replacement is just ridiculous. But so much of the viewers of Colbert, particularly the last few programs he did, which were really quite moving, with Bruce Springsteen and Paul McCartney, the viewership on YouTube was amazing compared to the viewership live, because a lot of people don't stay up to 11:30 at night. So there's an example of what you're just saying, of how new media is where the eyeballs are. But the fact that they killed the most popular late-night show with Colbert at the behest of Trump, that the Ellisons did that, I think is yet another example of the fact that they are not concerned about the financial bottom line so much as the politics.
1: Well, let's face it, these are not big money-making opportunities anymore. You know, you have to go back many decades before, you know, broadcast television was the place to be, and news has never been a big profit center for them, and late-night television not that much either. So they can take these measures, you know, with financial impunity, and let's face it, they're making their money from their digital and finance and more modern operations. So and news American newspapers have been going, you know, being sold at fire sale prices, and they've been stripped for assets and closed all over the country. So I fault also people who have resources among the Democrats and among progressives and centrists for not paying attention to this. because they have not been buying up and sustaining these excellent news operations for the public good. That's been a matter of the right and the, you know, Alden Capital and these other organizations that want worse informed Americans because it serves their purpose.
0: So just in closing, I noticed that this mindless display of violence that will take place on the White House, what used to be Jacqueline Kennedy's Rose Garden, this octagon, this celebration of violence with the ultimate fighting people that Trump was tight with, and he bought shares in it before he announced it, by the way, making a lot of money because he'd been trading unbelievable corruption in terms of his stock portfolio, how he's been using his proprietary knowledge and inside knowledge to buy stocks and make a ton of money. So the point I wanted to make, just in closing, Anne, is that guess who's going to be exclusively broadcasting that blood fest on the White House lawn? None other than David Ellison's Paramount Plus.
1: Yeah, and the Trump White House and the Pentagon have been playing to the right-wing media and banning the professional fact-based media from all kinds of legitimate press activities. That's just the way they roll. But I have to think that it's not going well for them. So look at the Kennedy Center, which is what we call it. You've had the prestige acts in American culture, theater and music, opera, musicals, saying we don't want to play the Trump Center. We're canceling. Look at the 250th anniversary celebration. The musical acts that were announced have mostly canceled. They're down to three remaining acts out of, you know, 8 or 10. And, you know, Florida CNC Music Factory and Vanilla Ice. Okay, well, is that our big national celebration? I don't think so. So in terms of the American public, I think people have seen that the emperor has no clothes. And they're looking more and more absurd in their effort to act as though they've got some kind of national representation. Because, you know, their big cultural icon is going to end up being Kid Rock. So I think that the public is waking up to the damage that is being done and kind of voting with their feet. And if CBS loses its viewership, that is a price they will pay. I hope that the journalists in question, with all of this wealth of experience and knowledge, can hold on professionally because they're still going to have a job to do.
0: Well, Anne Nelson, I thank you very much for joining us here today.
1: Yeah, thank you, Ian.
0: And again, I've been speaking with Anne Nelson, who's an author and lecturer in the fields of international affairs, media, and human rights, and the updated version of the film Bad Faith, Christian Nationalism, War, and Democracy, largely based on her book Shadow Network, is now streaming on a variety of platforms. We're going to take a brief station break back, assessing whether owning 5 rundown trailer parks in Florida is a sufficient qualification to head up U.S. intelligence to replace Trump's outgoing director of national intelligence, who the Kremlin referred to as our girlfriend.

0: Welcome back. I'm Ian Masters, and this is Background Briefing, available 24/7 at backgroundbriefing.org. And joining us now is Chris Whipple, a multiple Peabody and Emmy Award-winning producer at CBS's 60 Minutes and ABC's Primetime. He's the author of the New York Times bestsellers The Gatekeepers, How the White House Chiefs of Staff Define Every Presidency, and The Spy Masters, How the CIA Directors Shaped History and the Future. And his latest book is Uncharted, How Trump Beat Biden, Harris, and the Odds in the Wildest Campaign in History. Welcome to Background Briefing, Chris Whipple.
1: Good to be with you.
0: Well, thanks for joining us, Chris. And before we get into whether owning 5 rundown trailer parks in Florida is a sufficient qualification to head up U.S. intelligence, let me just ask you about, since you were a producer for CBS's 60 Minutes, what did you make of the contentious meeting that just took place with the new executive producer of 60 Minutes, where he told the staffers that Barry, meaning Barry Weiss, loves this institution, she loves 60 Minutes, and then Scott Pelley got up and said, she's murdering 60 Minutes, she does not love this place, she has bought it to kill it, and she's doing exactly that. So is 60 Minutes being murdered by the Ellison's appointee, Barry Weiss?
1: Well, it's depressing to watch. As a former 60 Minutes producer, I'm saddened by the whole thing. I think it's never a good idea to pick a fight with a 60 Minutes correspondent in real time. I just don't think they were prepared for that. But good for Scott Pelley for telling them exactly what he thought. It was extraordinary. I can't imagine anything more raucous than a screening with Don Hewitt and Mike Wallace, and I've been in a few of those where they were at each other's throats, but nothing like this. So it's sad.
0: So turning to the appointment today of Bill Pulte to be the acting director of national intelligence. He apparently is still going to keep his jobs at Fannie Mae and Freddie Mae. And as I mentioned, he's comes from a family of a very wealthy family of builders, but they've essentially kicked him off the board and isolated him and keep apologizing for his behavior. And he essentially owns 5 rundown trailer parks in Florida. He's the also the guy that posted the picture of Trump as Jesus Christ, which actually got some backlash from Trump's evangelical followers. So what's the point here? Is it because this guy Trump has been using him to go after people like Trish James and Adam Schiff and others, trying to dig up these bogus mortgage cases against them, all of which turned out to be absolutely fraudulent, but nevertheless, he's harassing them. So if you put that kind of mentality in charge of intelligence, they'll have a lot more to play with in terms of coming up with phony evidence to attack Trump's enemies, surely.
1: Well, you asked what's the point here, and the point is the loyalty and the fealty and apparently the incompetence. It's hard to imagine someone less qualified to be DNI, and the bar was awfully low after Tulsi Gabbard, who was, after all, a conspiracy theorist who cozied up to Bashar al-Assad, the dictator of Syria. It's hard to top that, but Trump has done it. It's as if you were put a wrestling executive in charge of education or a vaccine denier in charge of health and human services. But we've done that. We've been there. So I guess it shouldn't be surprising. I think he'd have a hard time getting this guy Pulte confirmed, even with a Senate that is overwhelmingly Republican, but maybe he doesn't need to if he has the acting title.
0: But is his intention the fact that this guy has already used his office in terms of being in charge of housing to go after Trump's enemies like Letitia James and Adam Schiff and Fannie Willis and Lisa Cook on the Federal Reserve Board.
1: Yeah, no question about it. As I say, it's the loyalty and the fealty and the sycophancy that's the point here. In effect, Trump is weaponizing the Department of National Intelligence, which of course is not at all what that department's supposed to be about. So he will expect Pulte to do what Tulsi Gabbard did, namely show up at FBI raids on polling stations if necessary, and more. He clearly felt that Tulsi Gabbard hadn't gone far enough for him. There's every indication that Pulte will go farther.
0: So Mark Warner, the top Democrat on the Senate Intelligence Committee,
1: felt that Tulsi Gabbard hadn't gone far enough for him. There's every indication that Pulte will go farther.
0: So Mark Warner, the top Democrat on the Senate Intelligence Committee, said this appointment speaks volumes about

0: gets to my point that I was making, Chris, which is surely if you have access to all the nation's secrets, you can dig up all kinds of stuff and shape the intelligence to build cases against people, because it's all coming out of the black world or the gray world. And who's to say whether it's true or not?
1: Yeah, and at listening to you read Mark Warner's statement, I mean, Warner knows better. He's a grown up, and he's been around for a while. The notion that Trump would pick someone, a respectable intelligence professional, is laughable. Of course, at this point, I mean, we know exactly what Trump does when he makes these appointments, and he looks for 100% loyalty and people who will carry out orders, no questions asked. The DNI, the Director of National Intelligence, of course, was established after 9/11. The idea was to oversee all 17 intelligence agencies. I think it's 17, maybe there are more by now. But it's a critical responsibility. I mean, the DNI and the CIA director are the people who are there to prevent another 9/11 or lethal pandemic. They're not there to carry out vendettas, but here we are.
0: So is there any way to stop this or stop him? He's acting.
1: No, I don't think there is. I mean, I think that Trump figured out late in his first term this neat trick of having acting. He had an acting White House chief of staff. He had various acting cabinet officials who are thereby not required to be confirmed in the Senate. So he'll presumably take the same tactic here. So I don't think there's very much we can do about it except, you know, cross our fingers and hope that he doesn't miss another 9/11 or a huge terrorist attack.
0: Well, remember when Trump, in his first term, the first thing he did was to go over to CIA headquarters and brag about how he had the biggest crowd at an inauguration in history when the opposite was true. And he's always had a contentious relationship. He tried to make the head of the FBI, a guy that would do his bidding. And obviously Comey didn't agree with that. And look where that's led to. So what's going on, since you've studied the heads of intelligence, what's going on with Trump and his war on intelligence? Why is he at war with the intelligence community?
1: Well, he harbors a grudge. He believes that he was wronged by the intelligence community, that they cooked up this Russia hoax. Nothing could be further from the truth. I wrote about it in detail in my book, The Spy Masters, but how, in fact, the book opens with a scene in which John Brennan is receiving, this is Obama's CIA director, is receiving the intelligence on Russian attempt to sway the election. But Trump believes it's all a hoax, that the CIA and the intelligence agency have been out to get him. And so he'll do whatever he can to put them under his thumb and try to get even. Again, that's a recipe for disaster, I think. On the slightly brighter side, I was interested in reading accounts of the Situation Room meeting before the U.S. went to war with Iran, that Ratcliffe appeared to speak up and point out that Bibi Netanyahu has been trying to sell a war against Iran to every prior administration, and that the CIA wasn't buying it. So that was encouraging, I thought. Ratcliffe is not somebody I would have expected that kind of truth-telling from.
0: But in terms of Trump feeling that he's been wronged by the intelligence community over so-called Russiagate, the evidence is overwhelming. And you just mentioned that Brennan had lots of evidence. And in fact,
1: no question about it. I mean, the intelligence community and you know, the Attorney General,

0: would have been derelict had they not launched an investigation, given all the demonstrable evidence of contacts between the Trump campaign and Russian agents and all the rest. I mean, so they had no choice, but Trump is just not buying it.
1: Well, but isn't Trump guilty? I mean, why has he targeted all of the counterintelligence people? And obviously that's the purview of the FBI. So from day one, the first people he went after are all of the top counterintelligence people who know Russia and know Russian organized crime and know what connections they have to Trump, like Andy McCabe, Bruce Orr, Lisa Page, Peter Strzok. And now, you know, the top counterintelligence guy in New York, who was the specialist on Brighton Beach, etc., they forced him out. Cash Patel has closed down all counterintelligence investigations into Russia. There's something going on here that is not about Trump being wrongly accused. It looks like it's all about Trump covering up his ties to Putin.
0: Well, it could be that, but it's also Trump's deeply held belief that there is a deep state arrayed against him. They've been against him from day one, from the day that they showed up at Trump Tower before his inauguration, and James Comey showed him that dossier, the Steele, remember the infamous Steele dossier. None of that was put out to embarrass him, but Trump, you know, they handled that properly, in my view. And almost none of the investigation was based on that dossier. But Trump was convinced that this was all part of a plot, and he's going to get even. It's that simple.
1: Right, but the CIA had a real source inside the Kremlin who was the chief aide to the deputy foreign minister, a guy called Oleg Smolenkov, who, when Trump got elected, he told the CIA, you got to get me out of town because I don't trust Trump once he gets an intelligence briefing. So they moved this guy into a safe house in Virginia. They exfiltrated him his family on a vacation to Macedonia. The CIA exfiltrated him, put him in a safe house in Virginia. And as far as we know, when Cash Patel was working for Devin Nunes, the chair of the House Intelligence Committee, that he told CNN and the other press the address of the safe house, and they showed up, and then they had to move this guy into a kind of witness protection, and he was never able to testify before the Mueller committee. And the point is that he had the real goods on how much Putin was helping Trump elect Trump in 2016, not the Steele dossier. That in many ways was a red herring.
0: No, agreed. But I think that Trump latched onto the dossier as the most outrageous offense against him, in his view. Look, I mean, you're laying out some of the evidence that was established. You're using logic where logic does not apply. You're talking about someone who is, first of all, you may remember I wrote a piece in the Washington Post back in 2017 calling Trump the unbriefable president. You can't tell him anything he doesn't want to hear. He believes that he knows everything worth knowing. This is all part of that. Maybe it's part of that alcoholic's personality that Susie Wiles famously described to me in my Vanity Fair piece with her last December. But whatever it is, you cannot disabuse Trump of these fantasies.
1: Well, Chris Whipple, and since you sort of really opened up that whole can of worms with Susie Wiles, for which we are very grateful, I thank you for joining us.
0: My pleasure. We'll talk more about Susie next time, if you like.
1: Thank you. And again, I've been speaking with Chris Whipple, who's a multiple Peabody and Emmy Award-winning producer at CBS's 60 Minutes, and his latest book is Uncharted, How Trump Beat Biden, Harris, and the Odds in the Wildest Campaign in History. And this has been Background Briefing. I'm Ian Masters, and I'd like to thank producers Graham Fitzgibbon and Asha Price. And if you've missed any of today's program and would like to explore our vast archives, you can visit us at backgroundbriefing.org, where we'll include extended interviews searchable by topic, and have made it easy for you to sign up for the daily email updates that provide links to resources, articles, and books discussed on the program. 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Bye for now.
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5: 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And today we have a wonderful guest writer, a guest poet, who has an eclectic portfolio of words to share with us. Her name is Carrie Lynn Vale. You may remember her appearing on the show in the past, and she's also hosted the show in my absence. I met Carrie at a poetry class that I go to, and I just fell in love with her exuberance, her lust for life, and the way she puts words together. By the way, she's also a writer, an actor, a singer, and a performance actor. What I didn't know before was that she appeared in Attack of the Killer Tomatoes Part 2. You've been in theater at the La Jolla Playhouse, Carrie, and in LA, Women's Playwrights Group. So with all these different romances with the arts, do you have a favorite, or how do you come to spend so much time with poetry right now?
6: Well, actually, I was in the theater, which I found easy to do. And my deepest heart's wishes have been singing and writing. And now towards the last chapter of life, where I'm headed towards the barn, I'm in that section of life where later is now. And if I'm in, you know, there is no so much, I'm going to write the novel later, or I'm going to write the poem later, or I'm going to sing later. Now is later. So I'm in the process of doing the things that I care about the most, which has a higher risk value as far as vulnerability. And I care what people think or how they respond. Whereas with the, you know, acting, it was easy for me to do, and I was pretty good at it. So that was sort of stress-free. But, you know, I want to lay on my deathbed saying I did it, not I wish I had.
5: Mm-hmm.
6: So that's where I'm at.
5: So does poetry feel a bit like a challenge to you? It doesn't come quite as easily?
6: Well, me getting things out is easy. Me getting things in order is challenging. You know,
5: There is a
6: I
5: form.
6: can nibble you to death by ducks, you know, quack, quack, quack. You know, I need to, like, you know, get them in a row, avoid hyperbole, and I've got a mind that runs on 16 tracks, and I need to distillate it into some form of expressionism, which is artful and challenging to do. And I definitely enjoy working with Sarita and other poets such as yourself, because we get good feedback to each other and we learn in the process, which is great.
5: Yeah. Well, you bring up a good point. I mean, free verse doesn't just mean quack, quack, quack. It has to fit into some sort of a form,
6: Whatever.
5: some sort of making sense, if that's one of the reasons it exists. And of course, if the idea is to connect with people, to have a message, then it has to be comprehensible too, not just too random. But yeah, it's hard. I don't like to feel like there are too many rules, but at the same time, I've noticed when some people present a poem, I'm just totally lost. And I don't know if it's just me not giving it enough focus, or if the poem needs to be improved. But it's always a learning process.
6: Yes. And for me as an artist, you know, since I did do a multiple of disciplines, for me, the attraction to art was I just don't feel that I'm done with life until I've like externalized it in some way. So it can be an exorcism of my feelings and emotions or experiences. It can be a completion and closing of the circle for me. I need to do it. I need to do it so I can put a period on it, or I can finish that circle for myself in internally and cast it out and be done with it in a way. And so that's why I feel art is really available to everyone. You know, if you feel that urge or desire when you're within yourself, do it. Do it. It can be very gratifying.
5: Yeah, and I liked your comment about you're heading to the barn. Well, if you're heading to the barn, Carrie, I'm already in the pasture.
6: Okay, see? Nay. Nay.
5: I'm not yet supine, but I'm on
6: Nay.
5: trembling legs. Oh, well, let's start out with that great poem called The Proposal.
6: Well, I know, Susan, this is a poem that you like. It seemed to give a kick for you. And I will do just a little bit of a preface for you in the sense that some of the terms that I use in the poem, such as Sankey Panky Man, is a male sex worker found in the Dominican Republic who solicits on beaches and has clients for, well, they earn their money, kind of pulling the wool over your eyes. And frequently, when the tourists get back to the States, they will tell them these sad tales and, can you send me money to, you know, put a cast on my burro's leg, it's broken, or whatever it is. And then some wasacaca is a Dominican dish. So let me just read the poem and just bear with me.
5: Watch the
6: It's
5: stock of Sankey
6: I know,
5: Panky.
6: it's so fun. So it's called The Proposal. I want to marry you. Back home, I have 39 chickens, two cows, and a Sony microwave oven. Are you still sure you still have 39 chickens? So easy to cook a nice pollo guisado, eh? No wasacaca for you, right? Woman, I have a rooster also. He crows like I do. You like this, right? Tranquila, mi cielo. Chickens lay eggs. You don't like garlic? I love garlic. What kind of tigere are you? I won't cook without it, Sankey Panky man. There is a problem, I agree. RCS, nothing's perfect, woman. Even blue skies get cloudy. True. And sometimes it can rain monkeys and snakes. Life's a puddle. I say no to your proposal. I will tell you why. You don't share the television remote. Football, football, go! Ay, mi amor, I told you, you can have the car radio, any channel you like from here and back, all the way, but the television remote? Gabriel Burro. So unless you buy me another TV, the answer is emphatic, no. That's it. Chickens or not, sorry, microwave.
5: So Electric Picnic listeners, you've been listening to a lot of poetry spoken in monotones, some with a little bit of intonation, some with some kind of a dance to it. But what Carrie just read is just a great example of performance art of spoken word. And thank you very much for that. You're wearing a red shirt, I can see. If it's watching you on the stage, you would sort of be moving your hips around and flirting a bit with this discussion of chickens and roosters. And
6: that's where the acting comes in.
5: Yeah, yeah.
6: You know what I mean? Sort of colors work.
5: But it's an engaging poem, even if you were to say it straight, you know, because it takes us out of where we are.
6: It's, yes.
5: Like going to watch Devil Loves Prada Part 2, which I've been wanting to see to escape from things. But now, now, I'm in this place with this Dominican food and spicy,
6: yes.
5: A little bit warm inside and outside. Yeah, thank you. I was talking to you last night, and you said you had traveled to 65 countries.
6: Yes.
5: Do you draw a lot of your inspiration for poems from traveling?
6: When I was a child, my father asked me what I wanted to do when I grew up, and I said I wanted to write. And he said, why? And I said, because there must be a perfect word for everything. And I've always been curious. And I don't want someone else's opinion of what's going on around the world. I want to see for myself. And so I love to be the only white woman in the room. If I'm the black sheep or the oddity, I know I'm in for some good food, some good conversation. I'm open and desirous of seeing what lenses the rest of the world looks at us through. And I love to meld in, not that I meld in anywhere very much. I always stick out. I'm a big, tall, 6'1" woman, but I love to be a part of something else. I guess like with reading books or watching social media or movies, it's the escapism of it. I had a painful childhood, and being able to disappear in books, in words, in experience was my way of disassociating what was happening to me. And I've never lost that habit.
5: Huh. Well, you do exude a lot of confidence in your reading and in your writing. I do remember that one poem about being in the closet and literally in a closet kind of curled up. And that poem surprised me because I don't picture you to be ever cowering. Very vulnerable poem.
6: Yes, it was. That's amazing. It's called Touchstone.
5: I didn't understand it all, but maybe you didn't.
6: That's why it's so good to externalize for me, to be able to get it out and find the connections with other people of like where they can link up with me. It makes me feel less alone. You might not get my whole details of my experience, but you might have a similar or same kind of resounding pain, and that way we can connect. And that's helpful. I arrived at the conclusion young that the only thing that we're not alone in is being alone. That's a thing that we have in common.
5: How did you feel writing that and after you wrote that?
6: Well, that's where I say that writing has sort of an exorcism quality to it. I've had starting with sexual abuse as a child through my adult life to assault in my workplace in my 50s. It's been a something that's reoccurred, and I recently heard that predators can see by the way that you move who were victims and are more easy to prey upon, which I thought was fascinating. I was like, gee, I wish they'd tell me what that was so I could stop moving that way. It's an animal kingdom. Yeah. It really is.
5: I don't know about that comment. It seems to put the blame on the prey.
6: Well, I think you can tell with abused dogs by the way that they are, that they've been abused. Mm-hmm. And I think it's similar with humans.
5: Yeah.
6: You know, they just don't act in a normal, healthy way. You know, your hand may reach for them, they may cower. You know, they do behaviors that let you know that something bad happened to that creature. And I think those predators must be able to sense that out. I mean, apex predators, they look to winnow somebody out from the herd. They've got to get their prey, and they want to get something that they can get gut.
5: Hmm. Well, that gives us a lot to think about.
6: Sorry.
5: Oh, I asked for it. I know that you are honest, and I value that in a writer. But is there an obligation to let the reader know everything about yourself, or about, as poets, do we owe that to our readers to just be as honest as we can, or can we just amuse them with lyrical poetry that
6: wrote? You know, I'm just trying to get that out of me.
5: Yeah, yeah.
6: I'm really not thinking about anybody else. I'm trying to get it out like a furball. Just get it out.
5: You are your own psychiatrist.
6: Well, when you can reclaim what happened to you, you can have power over it. It no longer has power over you because now you're in charge. You're in charge of what you say and how you tell it and what happened to you and how it felt. You take your power back. And that is self-actualizing.
5: Yeah, and so many victims in the world, victims in the city, victims worldwide.
6: Well, I don't like to think of myself as a victim. I like to think of myself as a survivor, thriver. That's why I want to finish the story. You know, that person who, or in my instance, from the childhood abuse on up, they don't get the last word. I get the last word, mm-hmm. Not them.
5: Yeah.
6: Because I don't want to stop and pause on victim. I want to finish that sentence and put the period and the exclamation point on it myself.
5: Yes, and I hope that people who are listening who are survivors and grievers, warriors and sufferers, you know, would see the courage and the outcome of having the last word.
6: Yes, that's right. That's right.
5: Turn things around.
6: Yeah, you put that well.
5: Thank you. What poem do you have there that you sent me that you really had fun writing?
6: Well, let's see. I do like... I like this poem from Bethel AME Reunion. Would you like to hear that?
5: Yes. Tell us about Bethel AME.
6: I belong to the Martin Luther King Choir, and we sing all over the city and sometimes internationally. And so we get to go to all these different churches, and we went to a Bethel AME reunion, and that's one of the oldest African-American churches in the country. And so I get to be party to rituals and events that I would not have otherwise been exposed to. And I was very moved by the way that this choir, not the way this congregation did their reunion. And so it inspired me to write a poem about it. And so here it is. Black and white suit and tie, swaying foot by foot, to the right, to the left, Every shade of black for faces, hair close cut fades, shaved bald, dreads, a Shona sculpture garden of head bones. Music from Hammond keyboard, drums, lifted feet beats, pressing forward, short, tall, wide, then just right men, all God's candymans, sweet and sour, sticky, caramel, toothy, divinity, pecan squares. We women rise in the pews like cream to hunt and peck, tap hands, nod our heads to our sisters, my son, my brother, my man, our deacon altar processional splits straight like corn shucks, perfectly down the middle aisle, swing up the aisle, back down and out the door. Giving baskets are on the pass. Last pew first, row by row, we give our congregation parade, tidings up front and center. Black men are united in misery. Misery. Life is misery, says the pastor. Sometimes he lifts us up. Other times he keeps us in misery for reasons and purposes unknown. Misery. The woman's thighs reverberate. Our men sprang from our loins. The weight of men, the worry. We women sit in hats and heels, flats, ribbons and bows, knits and satins, festooned in African waxed cottons, old school with satin lace, trim squares over our knees for modesty. Choir sings, harmonies weave, the air, souls are filled with the Holy Spirit. I cry, I always cry, I leak my days and years. It comes upon me. My body sways and turns. A spoon in a china coffee cup. I like the Lord moving me. I am a vessel. Pour me out.
5: Very beautiful. Rising like cream. And those details, the satin, the waxed cloth.
6: Oh, yeah, it's so nice.
5: Yeah. That sounds like it was a very, very interesting and enlightening experience. And then you got
6: You know, we see black churches in movies.
5: Mm-hmm.
6: The people who are not African American, we see it in movies, and usually it's parodied in some sort of way. But to be there in person and to feel the whole gumbo of it is just profound. It really is
5: wonderful. Wow. What were you wearing to that?
6: Choir uniform. Our uniform.
5: Black robes are red.
6: We had our kente cloths on, you know, so and matter of fact, in the Martin Luther King choir, we don't wear the same kente cloth. We wear different kente cloths, which indicate what village or tribe you're from.
5: Uh-huh.
6: But because the choir is committed to an interracial choir, we have different kente cloths, which unite us together in that we're wearing the cloth, but it's not the same cloth. We're not the same race, creed, sexual preference. We're a very diverse group.
5: What village do you relate to?
6: Well, I'm afraid I have my own village. The little dog hut I get into in the end.
5: Just sounds really,
6: really. Whereas my mother said, "You're unique, and if nobody likes you, forget them."
5: The takeaway of listening to that and being there with you in that experience. You're listening to KNSJ 89.1. This is all volunteer radio, people powered. The call letters KNSJ. You can think of as networking social justice. And I have a great and entertaining poet on the show today, Miss Carrie Lynn Vale, on the Electric Picnic. Carrie, what would you tell poets who lack the confidence to even put a word on the page?
6: Poppycock, pisha, harumph. What are you worried about? Really, I mean, it's the regret is not doing it, wishing you'd done it and not doing it. I don't really care how you, if you want to paint pet rocks or you know, cook the wasakaka, you know, try a different cuisine. It's about self-expression. Why would you hold yourself back? God made you the way that you are, and you are meant to be expressed. Unfurl to your full potential. We're so into monetizing things, you know. Unless you can sell it, you're not. It's not worth it. That's not true. That is false. Mm-hmm. False and shallow.
5: Well, that would get me off my seat. And also the idea of, and you know, I'm older than you, but we are getting older. And that idea of, I wish I had done that.
6: Yeah.
5: Seems very heavy now.
6: Yeah.
5: And then you start to think about health problems and what could be. And I just had this conversation with my daughter yesterday.
6: That's one accent.
5: Yeah, just start doing this stuff. You know, you can't wait around and wish you had done it. Yeah.
6: Well, you could, but why? Why would you want to do that? I'd rather not be good at it. You know, I'd rather, you know, it's really not my job. You know, I love TSL's Four Quartets, and he talks in the Four Quartets about writing and about greater poets and writers writing the universal themes better than him. But then he chides himself about that it is not his job to judge or value what he writes. It's his job to write it.
5: Mm-hmm. Yes.
6: That's our job. Our job is to express, not critique, criticize, put a money price on it. Our job is to do it. And we're so inspiring to others when we do that, because we give ourselves permission, and permission, like a great laugh, is contagious.
5: Yeah. Well, I will say one more thing, too, about hearing people's poems, that people who, on a very superficial level, I might think, I don't think I like that person, or I don't think I could ever like that person. You know, I'm just so different and they're so weird. And you find out it's not about that at all. It's about authenticity and seeing somebody for who they are. I just heard, I was reading something. You're a dog owner and I'm a dog owner too. It was just a bit of advice online about when the weather warms up, you are not the same person you were 5 years ago. You react to the weather in a different way. And they said, your dog is not the dog that it was 5 years ago. So don't expect your dog to be fine with weather that they might have shown no adverse effect to in the past.
6: Mm.
5: And it's all about meeting each other where we are now.
6: And dogs can't sweat.
5: Yes, it's true.
6: They pant to cool off.
5: Yeah.
6: And I think we can pant also. We can't erase the etch-a-sketch of who we are, but we can, through our mouths, through our tongues, we can express it out. We can cool ourselves down. We can give ourselves some peace and maybe provide a touchstone or a resonance for someone else that gives them comfort.
5: Yeah, I like to think of writing. I think that's true too. And I like to think of writing as if I could reach inside my body and inside out all thoughts and memories and needs to express. And you don't even know what that little outfit inside of you looks like until you hang it out there, washing.
6: You're so right.
5: No, it's a revelatory, and for anybody who's trying to write, you will not believe what comes out. You know.
6: Yes.
5: And
6: sort of a spiritual temperature.
5: Yeah, meet yourself where you are.
6: Yeah.
5: Very neat. Well, we have a lot more time for a lot more of Carrie Lynn Vale poetry. Please proceed.
6: Okay, this is a poem that's called Mixtejo. Itan de Hui's name meant flower of the sky, a pint-sized woman in an elaborate huiple dress, embroidered with colorful birds and phantasmic long-eared rabbits on the run. Etan assessed my 6'1" blonde, blue-eyed self. Her deep chocolate eyes stirred my soul, and I shone a spotlight of joy in return. Miniature chickens pecked an invisible maze at my feet. Speaking adequate Spanish, I asked about her menagerie of birds. Etan responded, "Banga, banga," to the back of her house, which sat on the north bank of the Quale River in Puerto Vallarta, to a chicken wire fenced in pin. Etan de Huy stopped abruptly, gravely pointing her hand at the entryway to the elaborate spider web, which sported a palm-sized brooch of a spider. Muy peligroso. Cuídate. ¿Puede matar a mí? I asked. Sí, sí, cuidado. Then her 4'9" self passed easily into the pen. I needed to fold myself in half to pass through. Etan's relationship to her plants, montañas, río, was a spirit fog she exuded. She took me to a hawk, recounting how a campesino found the injured bird in the hills above, bringing it to her for her to heal. She did mend the injured wing and then re-released the bird twice back up on top of the hill. Both times, the hawk returned to her. So rare, I thought, to be so close to the hawk's magnificent 5-foot wingspan. Etan's checkerboard grin of missing teeth whistled clicking noises, and hand-fed the bird fruit. Then out of the rio emerged a fierce, precioso young woman who glared at me, standing with her abuelita. She crossed her arms over her chest and ran into the house. Etan and I trailed behind, and when Etan reached the top step of the porch, our eyes were even, so I reached for her hands, thanking her profusely. Muy amable, muy amable. Gracias a Dios que te vea bien. Etan sat in her rocker and smiled gently back. I thought I saw a touch of concern in her eyes. Maybe she could see that I, too, had a broken wing. Injured wild birds rest upon seashell conch shell kisses, hearts supra vistas.
5: Very nice. The plumage, I'm just seeing so many colors in my mind, and Puerto Vallarta, I've been there just half a day or something, but it was very nice to stop off on a cruise. You speak Spanish in several of your poems. Are you fluent in Spanish?
6: I spoke Spanish first. I had a nana, and if I wanted beans and tortillas for breakfast, I needed to be able to ask for it.
5: Nice.
6: I was the only white girl at school with Indian braids. And
5: what was this?
6: Well, we had different nannas, right? My mother worked full time. And so she had someone in the house taking care of her kids when she only had a bed to sleep on the floor. It was a necessity to get by. And as we know, what women pay for childcare, families pay for childcare, how exorbitant that is.
5: Isn't San Diego a little boring for you? After all these...
6: I always love to come home. Okay. Mm-hmm. But I moved to Hollywood for 30 years, but my family home has always been here. And I returned to it after my sexual assault. And it's just been such a grounding place for me. I really don't know what I would do without having a center to my universe. I really don't.
5: And that's a great subject for poetry, too, is home. What is home?
6: Yeah.
5: There are places in San Diego, I don't like how they look. There's just too many fast food restaurants and tires stacked out in front of places and things like that. But I don't know if it's the scenery or if it's more the sense of security of being in a place that you've been spent many years in, and you can't really explain it. You know, it may not be always the most attractive place, but it just feels special.
6: Well, what's home to you? You know, what's comforting to you? What you're used to seeing? You know, that's, I think, what you're familiar with. Gives you
5: Right.
6: that sense of home.
5: I did a poetry workshop, or I participated in one once before, where we had to bring in something that meant something that was very significant in our lives that we had at our home, and we brought it to
6: Oh,
5: class.
6: yes.
5: And it was so interesting to see what people saw in, perhaps it was just a little dish that you put your jewelry in. It could have been a shoe, a feather, anything like that. But it's very hard to explain. Maybe that's where images come in and metaphor.
6: Well, and also people who got to had to move a lot, sometimes they have a very internalized sense of home. It's something maybe that they do, that they set up in their new place. You know, it's very different
5: And
6: and curious.
5: when your sense of home is actually a physical place with walls and floor and ceiling, and that's gone, that can be very traumatic. Or if your sense of home is a pet or a person that you live with and that you love. And I think when these things pass away from us, it's not only our existential being, but that part of home that we, has gone on.
6: Well, I know how much you love your pet.
5: I
6: And my pet is frequently in my poems, but Elizabeth Browning wrote poems about her dog Flossie, so I don't feel bad.
5: We're special. Yeah, they're special. He's right here under the desk, knowing that we're talking about him.
6: He's such a good dog.
5: That's also such a incomprehensible mystery, how we bond with pets and people. Let's hear some more poetry.
6: I have a poem called Saudada. And again, with my love of words, you know, I find these incredible words. And this word means an emotional state of melancholy or profoundly nostalgic longing. It's a Portuguese word.
5: Salgadas, Salgada.
6: Saudada, Saudade.
5: Thank you.
6: But pronounced Saudada. The way you navigated my emotional corners, salt and pepper hugs and kisses. I even miss how you starved me of who you really are. My heart has mutated, grown phantom limbs that reach for you as our memories pass me by. Events of the now, dreams I was sure I'd share with you, are empty paper bags. Threads past, I still panic. Breath catches, mind snags, your imprimatur, cardinal red blood, stamped candle wax sealed my legs' doors. Return to sender letters I sent to you. What great hungry ghost or sea monster can emerge from my Loch Ness heart? Dream. Did you ever sleep beneath covers? Cuddle in the still silent winds of love's secret understandings, our broken selves akimbo, glued together. I could not keep up the fanfare, the endless applause required to satiate you. A new looking glass caught your reflection, and I, emerging murmuration, wing your name.
5: I like how you carry on the images. You've got, that's that poem is very stitched together. Some of your phrases. You're just very masterful of that. It's very nice. Do you see pictures when you're writing?
6: Yes, I have a painterly mind, you know, like the murmuration of your names. That's when the birds are moving and making patterns in the sky. And it can be like a cursive. I do.
5: Two great vocabulary words, saudade, murmuration.
6: Yeah, so fun. I love words. I love them.
5: Beautiful. Do you tend toward or let me say, do you avoid rhyme, or does it just not suit you?
6: I don't think I'm craftsman-like. I think you have to be a craftsman to use rhyme. My brain doesn't seem to follow in that pattern. I'm trying to, you know, if you looked at painters and you know, you have classical painting, you know, it looks like a portrait. And then you look at a Picasso painting or he's painting his wives, but it certainly doesn't look like a portrait, but it is an expression of how he felt about them. So I think I fall more into a psychological painter or into an expressive painter. I'm not really trying to capture a photo reality, but more of a Rorschach print of that experience. That, again, I think is part of my desire to get it out of me. Just want to get it out.
5: Like the difference between expansive an expansive expression compared to a small greeting card expression.
6: Yeah, and also a difference in skill.
5: Uh-huh.
6: You know, one of the things about drawing or painting like that is I can't really paint a classical realistic painting. So I don't have that skill.
5: But tell us about haiku. I know that you are involved in teaching haiku at the Mission Valley YMCA.
6: Well, that's all my stepdad, Lloyd Lickert's fault. The second and fourth of every Friday of the month at the Mission Valley Y, he teaches a haiku class. And he teaches it as a brain exercise. And it's 5 syllables, 7 syllables, 5 syllables. And he gives out different random words that he chooses. And we're supposed to count them out and fit them in. And so he has imposed a structure upon me, which I do, and we have a lot of fun. The different personalities really have different takes. I tend to be gory, or sometimes I'm devout and religious, but often, you know, bit off the chain.
5: There's nothing wrong with discipline, the discipline of a haiku form.
6: Well, even if you try to discipline me, it's just like cutting a piece of a DNA chain. You know, you have those chromosomes there, but you know, they're still just doing their thing.
5: Oh, Lloyd drags you into these haiku classes. You're kind of like his Vanna White.
6: Well, you know, Vanna White was very responsible and did everything correctly. But, you know, I think I'm part of the party parrot, or when I just do my best. Lloyd and I facilitate each other. Uh-huh. One of the things that I really love about Lloyd, he's 92 years old now, is that he was a very professional dancer. And as his body couldn't really move the way that he was so wonderful at moving, he redirected his energies into poetry and singing. And it's kept him very alive and revitalized. And I love the way that he doesn't give up on living and expressing himself. He just redirects himself. And I think that's such a healthy, positive way of being. And I don't think without him, I would have pursued the singing or poetry. So I'm very grateful to him. I really am.
5: Mm-hmm. That reminds me of a poem that I wrote that got a favorable mention about the moon glow jellyfish, that they are born with so many tentacles. And then in their time in the ocean, one gets injured or dies off or cut off in a way. And then that jellyfish has to reorient its bodies. It's like the tentacles all reorganize themselves so that it can still move in the symmetrical pattern.
6: Yeah.
5: Rewriting yourself, reorganizing your tentacles.
6: Well, we have a choice as we age, right? Are we going to fossilize and stick our minds and self in amber? Or are we going to keep unfurling like a beautiful flower till the petals fall off?
5: Mm-hmm.
6: Yeah.
5: Do you read a lot? Carrie, I've heard you reference various authors and books and words. I see you as a reader. Is that true?
6: Yes, in elementary, junior high, high school, and college. I never got a diploma. I always got library fines. I guess I read so many books, I couldn't carry them back. And so I've been, but that was my escape as a child, was the books, the words. That was my escape. So,
5: Do you have your
6: yes.
5: books out? Can people find books of yours in libraries
6: Well,
5: or
6: not as of yet.
5: are you thinking about it?
6: Let's see if I make it before I get to the barn.
5: Is it a goal of yours?
6: Yes.
5: Okay. Yeah.
6: Yes.
5: Any titles in mind yet?
6: I've always wanted to write a book called You Can't Pet the Fish.
5: Oh.
6: Because when I was a kid, I would win these fish at elementary school, and I loved them so much that I would pet them. But of course, they would die when I took them out of the water. And then I would cry and I would get terribly upset about it. And so when I get one and I disappeared, my mom would say, "Are you petting those fish again?" And I'd plop it, I'd drop them back in the water.
5: Please.
6: So I like the title of You Can't Pet the Fish.
5: I like that subtitle and other life lessons. Very fun. There's a number of venues around town where people organize an open mic, and
6: Yes.
5: I've gone to several of them. Do you perform that way in coffee places or other venues?
6: I haven't done that as of yet. Like I said, it's Lloyd's a horse and I pull the cart, so if he gets going, then I get there, but getting me out of the house can be like pulling a tooth at times. I have a moody, encrusted disposition, like a bad tooth. And so sometimes it can be a little bit tiresome to get me going. But he does get me going because he's a goer. He's a goer and a doer. So I'll have to say to him that you mentioned that we should go, and then we'll go.
5: It's like I'm sure you the experience you have when you're in choir, when you get the audience feedback, and not just after the performance, but you can see people engaged and kind of just has waiting for the next line, and then you'll hear little noises like ah, like that, or ooh, or
6: Well,
5: ah.
6: singing gospel and spirituals, we joined after my mother died, and it saved me. It just saved me. So I had no, been very devoted to doing that. And au contraire, I am quite devout in my personal life. And because it s just saves me.
5: What about social justice poetry? Is that something you dabble with? I hear a lot of feminism in your poems, but about greater issues, war and peace, those types of things, inequality.
6: Well, I sort of do that through a personal self-expression. I don't really, go out and, well, there's some poems that I've written that tackle that issue, but no, not, I wouldn't say so. I mean, I challenge immigration issues, sexual issues, mental health issues, but they're all issues that I personally deal with, but they have a social relevance.
5: I guess I was thinking of more political issues, but no, I do hear your the social justice and those issues that you mentioned. Yeah, and
6: Politically, I like to write, if I'm going to go there, I want to write timeless because things changed and I want that poem to still work. So I like to tackle the core issues of the abuse of power and things like that. I don't necessarily want to tag it with the current name because it's endless, right? It never ends. The battle between dark and light, it never ends.
5: yeah, I've interviewed a poet who's just really felt like his poetry could initiate change, and what was the expression you just used? Something I you just had you just said the words. Justice, I can't think of it now, but
6: Yeah, it's more that battle of dark and light. You know, that is universal and it is timeless.
5: abuse of power.
6: That never ends.
5: Right, abuse of
6: And
5: power.
6: so how can we work in that arena? Because that's something that doesn't have a side to it.
5: Yes.
6: How can we work in that arena? Because that's something that doesn't have a side to it.
5: Yes. Yeah, and you're right. It is timeless. Abuse.

0: celiacos.
1: That's good. Well, community and listening and sharing, it's what it's all about. It's what the station is
0: Yes.
1: all about. Listeners, this is the Electric Picnic, the show about poetry, prose, spoken word, and a lot more. Thank Carrie Lynn Vale for being my guest today. And
0: Clancy.
1: right now we'll just go into a couple of poems that I have written recently. I wrote this poem about a week ago. It's called May Days. Something called May Gray gets me every year. I spelled it Grey and Gray, but it's easy to please and hard to make friends with. It drips in the mornings on dormant camellias, their white-yellow smiles stare at the rocks. May gray teases at 2 o'clock with off-the-shoulder sweater warmth, and by night sings bath time and pajama lullabies. It's too early for sleep, but rest is gratitude after a whole day without the sun. At last, eyes closed, I star wish for a bright tomorrow. And to my surprise, the next morning is one flat white black coffee, yellow blue sky dawn. Another poem, a past study that I was sitting in, we were reading the book of Genesis. And a pastor told me about a wonderful thing that her daughter is doing. And you'll follow along here. It has to do with our environment. It has to do with everything. It's called It's All Good. God created the world, and it was good. It is good. He made fish a shimmer, birds precious, gold, clean blue lakes to mirror the clouds. God saw that it was good. God created humankind in God's own image, but humans have potential, a risky accoutrement. And in time, these former kin of nature claim dominion over all. God's face dropped with disappointment. He cared for his kingdom. Every little fish, flower, and bird was created to thrive and to be safe. An ungodly prediction was in the wind. Word was that a certain little bird was soon to lose its friendly habitat. The tiny seashore bird called the plover was at risk. Its breeding grounds were at threat from beachgoers who would walk along dragging their bags and their flip-flops and trample on the nests. It is written that humankind did not always obey God. Humans left carbon footprints so enormous that the Earth's climate change was diagnosed as toxic. Thank God that a tiny woman human being wanted to save the plover. She had seen in the plover birds that tease the tide and run in circles. Plovers make humans laugh, and laughing humans make God happy. It was all good. An idea came to the children. They called it Earth Day, and then they expanded it like a painting. From north to south, from right to left. And they said, let's care for this that supports us, this that surrounds us, this that wants our soul to be happy. The world is so full of a number of things. I'm sure we should all be as happy as kings. That's from the poem Happy Thought by Robert Louis Stevenson. And that's the end of today's show. Thank you for coming to the Electric Picnic. Take home any leftover food. Pick up your trash, please. Take your water bottles and enjoy a special day, evening, tonight, and the rest of your life. I'm Susan Taylor saying goodbye from this week's broadcast of the Electric Picnic on KNSJ 89.1, all volunteer social justice radio. Goodbye, and we'll see you next week.
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0: Every time I sit down to write, before ideas form, I look through the windows at Alabella, and I see the birds. This week, today in particular, is a marvelous time to be doing just that. The yard and the gardens and the woods are full of fledglings. There have been so many hatches this year. Robins and finches and blue jays and sparrows and grosbeaks and doves and downies and titmice are all learning the ins and outs of doing for themselves. It's a good thing they don't have our human sense of embarrassment, our humiliation at doing things clumsily or just flat out wrong. It's a good thing because they are simply ridiculous in their efforts. It's a dance comedy on a par with kittens and puppies. I'm watching a very young woodpecker who hasn't figured out yet that he can perch on the feeder to eat. He is standing at arm's length, attached sideways to a branch, stretching for all he is worth to reach his morsels of sunflower. Just this morning he got the idea to feed himself. After pestering the adults who produced him over these past weeks to feed, feed, feed, and feed him. I think adult birds are saints. They're putting up with the constant pestering and pecking and whining and ingratitude of their chicks is truly admirable. Come to think of it, adults of any species are saints. We all put up with it, don't we? I'm watching young finches, I think they'll turn out to be purple finches, flutter and bounce around the feeders. They are practicing landings. They practice at the feeders. They practice on the nearby trees. They practice at the brush piles. They are tireless. Their energy is boundless. Of course, it's easy to ascribe human values and characteristics to them. It's natural to compare them to ourselves in completely unreasonable ways. That's what humans do. I know, and you know, that what they are doing is learning the basic skills for survival. Eat, fly, land, mate, nurture, and rest. I like the rest part especially. I get tired just watching them. Did you know that on the average, songbirds maintain a body temperature of 107 degrees Fahrenheit? They do this when it's 85 degrees outside, and they do this when it's 25 below. It's no wonder they're a study in motion. There's a comfort in knowing that the same birds, given seasonal adjustments, will be at the feeder month after month, year in and year out. The ones that migrate find their way back amazingly. I think that birds must have been the models for all the great human navigators. From the Polynesians to the Portuguese. I believe Magellan must have been a reincarnated albatross. How else do you account for his circling the globe, only to be killed and eaten by the last set of islanders that he discovered? The man had great skills and really bad luck. I'm looking at five, no, six fledged sparrows. They are staring at the ground, trying their best to distinguish food from soil. One bird focused fully for 20 seconds before she tried a peck. A piece of seed that went down very nicely, thank you. Her next try, 10 seconds. Next try, 5. And then it's all so easy, like she's been doing it for years. The new sparrows are immediately as gregarious as they will be throughout their lives. They do everything together. Their practice flights are a serious game of follow the leader. From brush pile to feeder to dogwood to feeder to brush pile is a flight of about 90 feet total. When they land at home base, they commence to yell. I think they're telling each other what a thrill this is. I think they compare stories of near misses and emergency landings. I think they dare each other to try it again. And before you know it, the young will be indistinguishable from the old. They'll be chased to new territory. They'll fall prey to the predator. They'll become adults feeding broods of their own. They'll leave the roost one morning and not come back that night. They'll sing to the dawn on another ridgetop. Maybe your ridgetop.
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2: Broadcasting from the Hip Hop Weekly Studios, I'd like to welcome you to another episode of Civic Cypher, where our mission is to foster allyship, empathy, and understanding. Big shout out to Q Ward, who is taking some time with the family today, but have no fear. I am in the studio. I go by the name Ramses Ja, and it is business as usual around here. Today is a special day, and I think we're going to just start off right at the beginning. Trust me when I say I have a story for you. On April 14, 2021, Jamie Johnson went missing after a house party in Farmington, New Mexico. She was a 39-year-old Native American woman, brown hair, brown eyes, 5'2". In 2024 and 2025, the missing and murdered indigenous women and relatives crisis was a severe underreported issue, with 10,248 missing indigenous person reports filed with the FBI in 2024, of which 5,614 were women. Homicide was among the top five leading causes of death for AI/AN women aged 10 to 24, and 95% of cases often lack media coverage. Today, we welcome to the show Jamie Johnson, one such individual who was reported as a missing or murdered indigenous woman. So welcome to the show.
3: Hi.
2: So, full disclosure, you and I, we know each other. We go back some years. And I appreciate you coming on the show today, because if I'm honest, there are a lot of issues that affect Native communities. This is probably one of the most gut-wrenching and heartbreaking. And we have done our best to try to reach out to get people from, you know, different tribes to come up and tell their stories and share their experiences, because on this show we foster allyship. We connect the communities of people who want to see changes made in the world to people who can explain what changes need to be made. And you coming up today is an exceptional act of bravery. And I know that it's a lift, but people need to know about what's going on, because if they don't know, they don't know how to help. And so I applaud you for taking the time to try to make the world a better place for your people and for all people.
3: Hi, thank you for that. Yeah, we go way back, but I know this is like actually like a little bit troubling for me, because it's not something I really speak about. I think for me, on my standpoint, I felt like this can happen to me. Like, I read about it all the time. I see things. Even previously, I can say, like, the week before, we were, like laughingly joking, even on social media, like, if I go missing, you better not put my weight down, things like that. And the fact that I remember that, and we were, like, our, like, childhood friends, we were joking about that. And the fact, like, not knowing, seriously, the next week I went missing.
2: Sure.
3: And it's not something, like, at the time was kind of like, oh, you know, you wouldn't think that would happen. And even me to this day, I wouldn't think I'd be one of those people on a missing poster, or like being out there known as a missing person, this missing girl. And even more so, like, I was on, like, the murdered missing indigenous women. And I think that's, like, a big thing for me.
2: Sure. Sure, sure. Well, before we get into your story, and you know, we're gonna take this very slow.
3: Yeah.
2: You know, this is a friendly place. We love you, and I recognize that a lot of people lean into stories like this because they want you to take them into your trauma because they want to consume it. That is not this place.
3: Yeah.
2: This is a connection of how does this happen? Why does this happen? Who does this happen to? And that we found in our travels, Q and myself, that the best way to do that is to have people tell them stories, tell their stories themselves. I could do my best to tell your story, but I would not have the same, it doesn't come with the same emotional weight. Yeah. And so, again, I want to commend, you know, your bravery. I recognize the tears, and we haven't even gotten to the story part. So we'll put a pin in it. We'll come back when the time is right. In the short run, what I want to do is, share a little bit of statistics. I want to paint a picture. This is for our listeners. And then, you know, we'll baby steps, we'll get there, you know. So these are some key missing and murdered Indigenous women statistics and trends as of 2025. Again, 5,614 reports involved Indigenous women in 2024, with a significant portion being under age 18. Data remains fragmented due to poor record keeping, systemic racial misclassification, and jurisdictional confusion between tribal, federal, and local law enforcement. In terms of violence rates, over 56% of Indigenous women have experienced sexual violence, and 55.5% have experienced physical violence by an intimate partner. In terms of geographic focus of the 10 states with the highest rates of missing persons cases in 2025, these include Arkansas, Arizona, Oklahoma, Washington, New Mexico, California, Montana, North Carolina, South Dakota, and Texas. All places, obviously, with statistically significant, relatively speaking, populations of Indigenous peoples. In terms of unsolved cases, the BIA estimates roughly 4,200 unsolved missing and murdered cases, though this is likely an undercount. And while we're here, I saw a movie about this. This might have been, and I have to find the name of the movie, but I know it stars the guy that plays, I'm not good at this, but I think he's the guy that, I can't think of his name, but you know, the woman that plays,
3: On Yellowstone, is that the
2: maybe one? That's it, maybe that's it, but you know, it
3: something kinda, river?
2: Yes, that's it, yeah. Perfect.
3: Yeah.
2: So I'm gonna look that up.
3: I know.
2: But because people need to know about it. But when I saw this again, it's another one of those things that gives some insight into this. One of the things that we've been trying to do on this show is help people reframe the conversations that they end up having in their homes, with their families, with their racist uncles, mm-hmm. and you know, at work around the water coolers, about the plight of marginalized communities. I think there is this assumption in this baby of a country that the way things are is the way they've always been and the way they always should be, certainly in conservative circles. And one of the things that I like to do to remind people is to bring the data into the conversations that they end up having. The truth of the matter is that this country is approximately 250 years old. You can tack on however much you want to, to that number, if you want to include the times when this was the colony of Great Britain and, you know, whatever, all the rest of that nonsense. But the fact is that this is a baby of a country. You know, you compare it to a place like China, it's been around for like 5,000 years. You know, this is just a blip on the radar. And when you look at the populations of Native peoples that have been on this land, it goes mm-hmm. back somewhere in the neighborhood of 20,000 years. So this is the land of Native people. And it's not until we start to see, and again, that movie paints the picture quite a bit better, but you see that sense of entitlement, you see the lack of care and precision when it comes to Native issues, and you recognize almost like the arrogance of this country insofar as Native populations are concerned and all marginalized populations, historically speaking. But there is this stunning silence that I found occurs when you start talking about issues that relate to Native populations. Q and I, we did an episode, this has been a couple years since we've done it now, but I remember going through a lot of the data of how disproportionately this is affected, is affecting Native populations. Native populations don't have access to that, you know, that sort of thing, right? And when you look at how, you know, it's often, you know, white, straight, heterosexual, you know, Christian males that are at kind of the top of every list that is good. And if they're on the top of a list that's bad, it's often underreported. For example, you know, one of the things when it talks about sexual predators, sexual deviants, child predators, that sort of thing, that's a list where you tend to find white men very heavily represented on lists like that. However, that doesn't really make for sexy headlines, and so it's underreported, right?
3: Yeah.
2: And, you know, again, you don't really get to a place like this unless there are systemic issues. And so when we get into the data, and I do have more data to share, I want to make sure that, you know, we talk about this in terms, and we frame it in terms of, this is not, strictly speaking, the responsibility of Native populations, because that's what they like to do with Black people. Mm-hmm. You know, you guys need to stop listening to rap music and get off welfare and stop being lazy and all that sort of stuff. And those are convenient excuses, and they'll find these fringe examples to support those excuses, but the data simply shows otherwise, and the systemic issues are well pronounced in society, and they turn a blind eye to that. So I want to make sure that we're in front of that, because people might have a tendency to try to blame these problems on Native populations themselves. And I remember when we went through this the first time, Q and myself, that's simply not true. This is a population that is continually exploited, often enough by those same heterosexual Christian white men. Hmm. And again, that movie, I'll look that up in just a sec, but that movie really gives some insight into it. Now, that movie is a movie, and as far as I know, it is a work of fiction that is based on
3: actual events.
2: Right.
3: It was actual
2: right.
3: events, yeah.
2: Yeah. But it's a movie, so no matter, even if it is even if it was a documentary, it's still, you know, told through the lens of a crew of people that are trying to get a story out there. The story that you have, I think, really, really, at least for me, it kind of took me right into what that experience looks like and what it feels like to go through that. And I think that the human being in me and all of us really connects with stories like that. I know that I'm going to carry that story with me forever. And my hope is that our listeners will do the same. Before we get there, though, I know I've been teasing it for a long time. I want to circle back to this, because one of the things that I like to do on this show, when and if I can, is give people some information that they can use to make changes or be the changes that they want to see. So I'm going to go through this once now, and then after we're done talking.
3: Okay.
2: So first up, what can you do? So take this website down, indianlaw.org. Indianlaw.org. I'll say it again at the end. And I'm going to share a bit from their website. It is outrageous that the vast majority of these women never see their abusers or rapists brought to justice. An unworkable, race-based criminal jurisdictional scheme created by the United States has limited the ability of Indian nations to protect Native women from violence and to provide them with meaningful remedies. For more than 35 years, United States law has stripped Indian nations of all criminal authority over non-Indians. As a result, until recent changes in the law, Indian nations were unable to prosecute non-Indians who reportedly commit the vast majority, or 96%, of sexual violence against Native women. The Census Bureau reports that non-Indians now comprise 76% of the population on tribal lands and 68% of the population in Alaska Native villages. Many Native women have married non-Indians. However, it is unacceptable that a non-Indian who chooses to marry a Native woman, live on her reservation, and commit acts of domestic violence against her cannot be criminally prosecuted by an Indian nation, and more often than not, will never be prosecuted by any government. Again, the website we want you to visit is indianlaw.org. There's places where you can get information, statistics, data, and obviously you can make a contribution or, you know, make an impact in your community wherever you are in the country listening to our show. So, Jamie Johnson, when we first spoke, you told me about, you know, this party in Farmington, New Mexico, which I never even knew that you had gone to New Mexico. So, you know, take us through this.
3: Yeah, my family predominantly, like, they're all from Farmington, New Mexico, like, I mean, like little outskirts of New Mexico, like on private land. I've always grown up there. I was like, I moved away when I was a kid.
2: You moved from there?
3: From there, here.
2: Okay. But you trusted everybody there?
3: Yeah. My mom was like a young mom too as well. Mm-hmm. I have to give her always like all my love and everything because like the same thing with like if you look at tribal lands, like my dad passed away when I was two. And kind of comes down to that because my mom was young and she was with my dad. I remember how I used to feel and I remember not knowing things. So like my dad passed away when I was two. He got shot in our backyard. And it did take 3 days before the police came out there because it came down to jurisdictions, checkerboard area. Oh, that's not our land. Go check with Crown Point. This is Shiprock land. Oh, this is FBI. So before anything was even done, like anybody went out there, it was 3 days later. And so there's a lot of things that, I guess, jurisdictions, where you are, what land it's on, actually comes down to who will come for help. Because you can actually even call, the Danville Police Department, and more than likely, they won't show up. At the most, I would say like 2 hours after the fact, or if even that, 2 days later, or they may not show up at all. Hmm. That's just common.
2: Okay.
3: It's really common. And I don't know if you look back on things like there's like missing children and that's how they come up with like the turquoise law.
2: You know? Yeah, I've seen
3: and,
2: that.
3: And even growing up there, I mean, I moved back there after I had my son. And I remember that girl, like Ashlyn Mike. I don't know if you looked her up. I remember driving back to work, and I remember seeing all these police cars. This guy got apprehended because he's the one who actually killed her. Like, everybody was looking out for her. They found her dead. Like, yeah, she was... Nothing was put out there till like, way later to where... That's why they started trying to change the laws of things.
2: Okay.
3: So, like, it's not just, like, my story. It's more like... everybody else's story as well. Mm-hmm. This is what I'm trying to put awareness to. So for the fact of me even talking about this is like a big thing because I even have a friend whose little brother's missing too as well. And they found, mm-hmm. And they found was his hand, severed hand. And I know plenty of people back there in New Mexico, Farmington. Even one of my cousins, he's still missing. And he's from here in the valley, you know, from Mesa. And his name was Hector. And they still haven't found him as well. So it's not like just like me. It's the fact that I know so many people, and this is like within the Native community, mm-hmm. which actually, like the fact that I'm here, I guess I wasn't, I can't say like this is something that I wanted to do. I mean, not saying, but it impacts me. It impacts a lot of people. Mm-hmm. And I think the fact that I know so many people on the spectrum to be in the situation that I am in, and I can say I know of several people too who went missing and they were found deceased. They're not no longer here. So for me being here, I guess there's lot of different possibilities. So after the fact of that, I literally moved away, which I understand. Like, my mom, she went through a lot too.
2: And so this is before you went missing or after you went missing?
3: I went missing, I was there. So if I really want to get down to it, before I had barely moved back, like I was in a relationship. I was with my ex. Me and him were together for 24 years.
2: Okay.
3: And when I finally left him, it was the same thing, ongoing. I mean, we had some really great times, so I'm not going to say anything about the bad. But I finally left him. I really looked at it to be like, you know what? I was with you 24 years. That was my dad's lifetime, 24 years. And I feel like we've already went through the positive part. Like, we've already went through our good times in our lifetime. And if I was with you for my dad's whole lifetime, there's another life. Like, I mean, there's more to it. I always wanted us, I guess you can say, like, you know how, like, I guess it comes back to the whole thing. You want a mom and a dad in your family.
2: Yeah, in a home, yeah.
3: Yeah. So that's what me and him wanted for our son. My son was 20. He had already graduated. So when I actually took the step to leave, I did leave. And it's kind of like pushed down on me to be like, you left and then he went missing. Like, if you're with me, you know, if you're back with him or if you were...
2: So your ex went missing? Is that what you're saying?
3: No, I'm saying... That's what
2: people would say about you. You left and then you went missing.
3: Yeah.
2: So, okay.
3: So, like, oh, he kept, you know, so I got a lot of backlash on the back end.
2: That's why, like, you moved from.
3: Yeah, I left. So I went back to New Mexico. Mm-hmm. Honestly, like, what I was going through when I actually went back to New Mexico, it was a week after I lost my grandma. You know, like, they always say, like, nobody loves you more than your mom's mom, you mm-hmm. know? So I was going through all that, and it was kind of like, I'm not going to go into detail about me and him, but like, I did leave. And when I went missing was it was 4 months after I had left.
2: Okay. You know?
3: So
2: talk us through how that happens, because I think that for a lot of people, you think of missing children.
3: Yes.
2: Yeah, and a child, might be easy for a child to go missing because they might run off,
3: yeah.
2: You might lose them at a Disneyland or theme park, something like that. For adults, you know, those of us that live in real populated cities, if someone's missing, typically it's because they ran away,
3: yeah.
2: Right? So they want to be missing. But there's this idea, I think, that people getting snatched off the streets, it could happen, and people do live in fear of that. But I think if people kind of are sober in their minds, they recognize that, well, that probably only happens in the movies.
3: Yeah.
2: You know, that doesn't, you don't know anybody that's got snatched off the street, and you know what I mean? So it might be hard for people to understand how or why this happens. So, you know, you're at a party one night. Was it a party? Did I remember that?
3: It wasn't a party. I just went to, like, well, like, I had this group of friends who, like, they were, like, they weren't friends that I really hung out with, but I did get to know. Like, we would hang out, like, daily. Like, I mean, because I kind of, like, I would, the life that I had prior was, like, they labeled me as, you know, oh, that's so-and-so's wife, that's so-and-so's, you know?
2: Okay.
3: So this was my first time actually being out, because I never used to be out.
2: Mm-hmm.
3: I would never do anything. I more or less was just, I was a mom.
2: Okay.
3: That's what it was. And for me being at this party, the last thing I remember is like, oh yeah, let's take some shots, and not thinking anything of it. I remember being handed the shot. That's the last thing, like, what I recall of everything. And like, oh, cheers, you know? And that's it. And everybody asks me, like, what do you remember? I'm like, there's a little bit of bits and pieces that I kind of, but it's like a puzzle. Like, I remember, I don't really want to say a minute of things, but in between there, I don't recall a lot of things, like, at all.
2: Okay, you know? So you were at a party,
3: yes,
2: you took a
3: shot. Then, yeah, but after the... After everything, I did get like toxicology reports, and I did have to go. So I actually woke up in a cabin in Colorado. So I can't say, like, well, I was in Farmington. This is where I took the shot.
2: Okay. Farmington, New Mexico.
3: Yes. And then I woke up in Colorado.
2: Okay. How long between when you took that shot and you woke up?
3: 5 days. It was.
2: So you're missing 5 days where you just have bits,
3: yes,
2: and pieces of,
3: yes,
2: memories?
3: Yes, bits and pieces. That's okay. What it was. And I honestly, whenever everybody asks me that, like, what made you wake up finally? And I go, it's going to sound like ridiculous, but
2: not here.
3: Yeah, I heard my grandma saying wake up. So, like, native way, she called me what she always calls me, and I'm not gonna say that, but she woke me up and she was like, what are you doing? Get up, don't let the sun see you sleeping, you need to get up. Because as native people, that's what you say, like, that's just like, get up, you're supposed to do something, make yourself productive, you're not supposed to just stay sleeping. Honestly, that's the way you're supposed to rise with the sun, go down with the sun. That's just something. And I used to ask her that all the time, like, what does that mean, why do you always say that? Like, I mean, because, you know, you kind of grow up like wanting to sleep in.
2: Sure,
3: and
2: yeah.
3: And that was the thing, it was like, you wake up when the sun comes up. And I said, I can say I didn't like it at the time, because of course you wanted to sleep in, but that's what I remember her saying. And every time I went to her house, I loved being at my grandma's house. I loved being at my grandparents, like, all together. And she'd always say that. And I guess that's like how you think about things, like going back to your childhood, little things they made you do. It was like tedious at the time, but like, those are your best memories, you
2: and
3: know?
2: That's what got you out of that.
3: Yeah.
2: So you wake up.
3: Yeah.
2: You're in a cabin in a, well, yeah, obviously you, yeah, don't know you're in another state.
3: I didn't know where I was. I honestly looked outside. I looked around.
2: So the cabin's empty when you wake up.
3: There was like, I remember being like, there was a bed, because I woke up, of course, in bed, and there was chair, there was a living room. Like, I walked around, nobody was there. Nobody. I looked outside, there was no rides, no nothing.
2: Is this like in and a city, or is this like in,
3: no,
2: the woods,
3: this
2: or something?
3: Is literally remotely in the middle of nowhere. Like, I looked around, like, thinking, okay, there's no phone, I didn't have anything. I remember thinking, like, what do I do? Like, I didn't even know, like, honestly, I thought it was like mid-afternoon, but it was from after everything, it was like early morning. I thought it was middle afternoon. I thought I was walking, there was a road, it was not paved. I remember walking down, and I felt like I was going in circles. I was literally walking around in circles, trying to get down this hill, like this. And I don't want to say hill, because it was literally in the mountains, trees, everything. It was so many trees that you couldn't really tell what part of day it was. You can see a part of the sky, but not all of the sky.
2: Okay.
3: If that makes sense. So I remember walking down and walking, and I was just like, you know what, let me just go straight through. I'm not walking around this winding road, it's taking forever. I didn't know how far I was gonna go. I walked for hours, and this was like April. So in that time, like, the area I'm in, there's a lot of wind, it's kind of still chilly, it's still kind of cold. It's
2: You have enough clothes for it?
3: No, actually. So when I went missing, I wasn't thinking I'm going to be out anywhere. So I was kind of like still in my sleeping clothes. So I had like short pants. Of course, it's so cold. I had I biked a lot. So like my little biker shorts, mm-hmm. and I had a pullover.
2: Well, real quick. How long do you think you walked from the cabin to where you found some civilization? How long was that?
3: I would have to say about 3-4 hours maybe.
2: Of walking?
3: Yes.
2: Okay, all right.
3: No water, no nothing. So like, I tried to see, no cars passed me. Nobody were, sure. like nobody was, it was a remote road. There was nobody even around.
2: Okay, well, let's do this. I want to talk about maybe what the response was, you know, once you did find some help in just a second. But let's take a pause for some commercials, and we're going to come back with more with Jamie Johnson and our episode on missing and murdered Indigenous women in just a second. Keep on riding with us as we continue to broadcast the balance and defend the discourse from these Hip Hop Weekly studios. Welcome back to Civic Cypher. I'm your host, Ramses Ja. You rejoin us with a special guest in the studio. And if you weren't able to hear the first half of the program, on April 14, 2021, Jamie Johnson went missing after a house party in Farmington, New Mexico. She was a 39-year-old Native American woman, brown hair, brown eyes, 5'2". She was reported as a missing or murdered Indigenous woman, and she is here with us telling her story. So when we last left off, you had taken a shot at a party, or a gathering, we'll call it, because it wasn't really a party. And you woke up 5 or 6 days later, something
3: five,
2: like that?
3: 5 days.
2: 5 days later? Yeah. In a cabin in a different state. So now you're in Colorado. You don't remember what happened in between, just bits and pieces.
3: Bits of memory. Okay, like I remember briefly. I would say like
2: I'm sure you needed water, yeah. food, something like that.
3: I can't even recall of me doing like, I mean, of course, cuz there's a lot of things I don't know,
2: sure.
3: you know?
2: Okay.
3: And, but, yes.
2: So, when you finally do come to, you're in one piece, thank God. You walk around this cabin in a remote area. There's no one there. You're in the cabin on your own. You go outside. You don't see anyone. You don't know where you are. There's woods and trees all around you, and you see a dirt road or a gravel road.
3: Yeah,
2: like that.
3: It's a road to get up to the place where I was at.
2: So now you're walking down the mountain, and you walk for, you said, how many hours?
3: I would say about a good around 4 hours.
2: 4 hours to walk out of where you were before you are able to get some help. So what happens then?
3: So I went walking. I finally see a paved road. Mm-hmm. When I see the paved road, I was like, let me just walk on here. I don't know what's going to happen. And honestly, I did not know where I was at all. Like, I couldn't look around and be like, oh, this is where I'm at. You know, I didn't know nothing. So I just walked along the road. And I can say I walked for quite a while. And I was just like, you know what, I have to hitchhike. I don't know where I'm at. And a car passed me. The third car that finally passed me. He passed me, not knowing that it was a him. And he even had a trailer. He went past me. And like I'm telling you, I don't know how far I walked, that there was only three rides that I seen. He turned around after me. I mean, he turned around, not saying after me, but he turned around. Mm-hmm. So, like, me not even knowing where I was at, I was kind of scared.
2: Sure, yeah.
3: I was like, and he goes, hey, he goes, I can't even recall his name. He was a sweet, older gentleman. And an older white guy, and he goes, "Hey, my name, I can't even remember his name, but he's like, are you okay?" And I go, "Do you have a phone?" And he goes, "Yeah." And he goes, I went past you, and it was kind of more scary for me because I seen the ride go past me. Of course, you're going to notice a truck with a trailer. Mm-hmm. And the fact that the trailer came back around. And so it kind of scared me a bit. But this guy was a sweetheart. He was a sweetheart. To this day, I can say, like, "Oh, my God, thank you so much," because I remember he had, he's like, "I'm not into technology. I'm not like this." And he had a flip phone. Hmm. And this was back, like, 2021. He had a flip phone still. He's all, "Yeah, call who you can." I called my boyfriend. He was like, "What?" And I go, he answered right away. And I was like, "Hey." And he's like, "Oh, my gosh." It's funny because he calls me the most. He's always like, "Most, is this me?" I was like, "I'm over here." I said, and I had to ask him, I said, "Where are we at?" And he's all said the mile marker, this and that. I don't know. I didn't know where it was. And he goes, "It's about an hour to the state line of Colorado." And everyone's like, "I can meet you there. Yeah, we'll be there." So he had to call, I guess he called the detective. The detective was like, "Make sure it's her, because we can't take her off the radar to make sure it's her," because at the time it was 5 days later. Everybody said, like, usually if they're not found within 3 days, more than likely they're deceased. And he called my mom. He called my cousin Carlton. He called, like, you know, he called several different, hey, they said they, she called me. They're like, "Well, we got to make sure it's her." So I talked to this man who actually was the guy who picked me up. I can say, like, you know, here's my savior. It's funny because we had this nice conversation, and he was out of small world. He actually knew who my boyfriend was. Like, "Oh, he came out here to fix some windows," because my boyfriend needs to do doors and windows and stuff. And he goes, "Yeah, I know him." So he's like, "I probably have him on my phone, you know, if you look back in the history." You know, it was kind of that. So we talked, and he goes, this guy was like, "You need some, I don't know," he said he had, he used to do equipment. He had equipment that he used to rent out. So he was, we had a nice conversation. Anyways, besides that, he took me to the state line. He gave me water. I remember drinking like 3 things of water just right away. And he was like, "Do you want food?" He even asked me that too, like, sure. Small town guy. And he was like, "You want some food?" I'm like, "No, let me just get there." And I get there to the state line. They were already there waiting. There was a police escort. There was my boyfriend, and there was my cousin, and they were just sitting there waiting for me.
4: Sure.
3: So I said thank you to the older man who helped me, and he told me that too. He goes, "I passed by you," and "I did pass by you." He goes, "I went down the road, and something was like, this girl does not belong here. Like, something's wrong. Something's off." He goes, I drove a few miles out. He goes, "I had to turn right back around. And I'm so glad I did." And he goes, "I did not think that, but something in my heart told me to turn back around." He goes, "If I had not turned back around, that was something that would have bothered me the rest of my life." And I just gave him a big hug. I said, "Thank you so much for turning back around for me." And the fact that I think it bothers me that, like, I didn't know where I was at. There's like, the road was there. Once I got to the main road, there was a right way, left way. And I took the left way because I was just like, I don't know. I was trying to, I was looking at the sun, like trying to, like, I could finally be to where I could kind of see the sun. And I think just me navigating, trying to figure out. And all I was ever told was like, you just keep walking, you keep going, you know, you keep pushing forward. And at that time, I wasn't talking to my son. My son wasn't talking to me because I left his dad. So, like, there was so much in my life that was like, I have to push forward, you know? I have to keep going. And that's what I did. And I'm grateful for the people who were there. Right away, after I got picked up, I went to, they picked me up. They had to make the call to the police department. Yes, it's her. And then the police were like, well, bring her, escort her in, come to the police station. We want to make sure it's her before they took off my missing poster and everything. So we went to the police department. And I can't even recall the detectives. He was really nice. And once he seen me, he hugged me too, and he goes, you know what? I honestly looked through your social media, because if you look at my social media, you can see like my videos of me just biking, having fun, and just being me. And he goes, and it was just like, this girl's so full of life, and the fact that she's missing, he was like, I went home too, and it bothered me. It really bothered me. So, the same thing, it came down to being like, jurisdictions as well. Okay, you crossed borders, you were in New Mexico, and then you were found in Colorado. So, I had Colorado people call, like, officers as well, and the same with Farmington. And I honestly didn't know that many days had passed. I didn't know what day it was. And the officer told me that he was like, you're lucky. Where you were found, there was another younger guy who was found dead. The same where I was walking through the forest, they said he was found dead in the forest, missing for about 2 months or so. So they were like, they asked me if, will you come to trial once it comes down to it, you know? But like, I was like, yeah, okay, I'll say my story, but it never came down to that. But
4: The people never got,
3: I mean, like, I don't know if it's just like the vast majority of things, meaning he just asked me that if I was able to come, if it came down to me actually saying my side of the story on a trial. But it never got down to that. So years have passed, and every year at that time I kind of get a lot of anxiety. And this year I actually was like, 5 years, and I can see my life now from then. It's totally different, you know. I had to change a lot of things in my life, but like every year it's like that day comes about. And I think this year made it it made it different, just because it's 5 years. I can reflect upon myself, like how I am now, the people who were in my life then. I'm not saying like nobody's bad, but like they're not a part of my life. And like there are so many people who are gone since that time, you know?
2: Gone from your life.
3: I mean, gone in general. They're deceased. And I think this year was actually a reflection on myself to be like, I've come this far, and this is something that I don't even put out there, because when I was found, I came back in. This is a small community. Small. I mean, there's nowhere in the millions or anything like that, but it's so small that, you know, somebody who knows somebody, like, it's all come together. Like, you can pick up the newspaper, somebody who's on the front page, somehow you know somebody there. Yeah. You know, that's how small it is. Well, when I came back, it was like a lot of people pointing at me, like, hey, that's a girl, you know, that's a missing girl, you know. And I think that was the hardest part for me, was people just pointing, and it was just like, it's just not even that. It was just more like, well, look how she looks. Like, she's, you know, probably her own fault. She went missing. You know, there was a lot of things on that spectrum to be like, I felt like, I mean, that might just be my opinion on things, but I felt like I was ridiculed for me being missing when I was grateful for even being back, because that's how small it was, you know?
4: If I may, so the people that were present,
3: yeah,
4: at the party or the gathering,
3: yes,
4: where you took the shot and then you don't remember anything, yeah, after taking the shot. Did the police, whatever police, whatever jurisdiction, did they get a chance to talk to those folks, A, and then B, were those folks like willing to work with the police to try to figure out who might have been responsible or who might have been the last person to see you?
3: I talked to several of the people, and yeah, they were, but it's very vague. So it came down to the whole thing of like, everybody here should have taken a drug test as well to see, because kind of in my situation was when I actually took my toxicology, I was drugged. There was so many things like in my system. So they asked the people who were there to take the same thing if they can't recollect everything that went on. But they had I don't know what everything was, but no, they didn't. So it came down to that. I mean, it wasn't like a big gathering. I mean, it was a gathering, but it wasn't, nothing was really done to that point, and everybody did kind of like, oh, hey, this is what I remember, this is what was.
4: Yeah, they got interviewed.
3: Yeah.
4: Yeah.
3: And, but, yeah,
4: that's as far as that
3: but,
4: went.
3: But, yeah, and I had a friend, my boyfriend, and he had a friend. They were literally, and again, with the police up, they were like going door to door, like, you know, do you remember her? I know you have to. And they were looking for me. And if I didn't have these people in my life, and even the police officers told me, if you didn't have a following, like on social media or anything like that, you probably wouldn't be here, because I had so many people spreading my, like, missing. My friend, I had a good friend, my friend B, and she was the one who even posted on my Facebook and was like, where are you? You're always on, you haven't called me? Because, like, every day I have my people who I call regularly, like, mm-hmm, always. And I stopped calling in. The funny thing about it is everybody's like, wow, how is that even possible? Like, the day before, I had a barbecue, and me being me, I love dogs, and there was our dog fell in the canal, and there was tarp around the side. I went in to try to save this dog, and my phone had slipped out. So they were actually like, where's your, was this? Our dog fell in the canal, and there was tarp around the side. I went in to try to save this dog, and my phone had slipped out. So they were actually like, where's your phone?

0: The reason that I asked that question, and of course this has been some years since this happened to you, but the reason I asked that question is because I would guess, like I'm sure most people would guess, well, if you're found at an abandoned cabin 5 days after you've gone missing, and the police know that this is an issue that is quite pronounced in Native communities on tribal lands, that sort of thing, and there was another boy who had gone missing for 2 months and his body was found in approximately the same area.
1: Same area.
0: Then what you're seeing is the beginnings of a pattern. You know what I mean? And getting as much information from the people at that party would make the most sense in the world to ensure that a third or fourth or fifth missing or murdered indigenous person, I guess in this case, doesn't occur. And so that's where that question comes from. Before we come back to it, I do want to take a moment, as promised, because again, this entire episode is intended to bring people into one of these stories so that they can understand how easily it can happen. Obviously, you never saw that coming. You know, I know Ramses knows you. Ramses knows Jamie. We've known each other since we were children, literally. Yeah. So I know that you are that woman on social media who's full of life, who rides bikes, who loves dogs, who's a good mom, all those things. This is what I know to be true. So no one can tell me any different, right? And it's not your fault. I mean, you know this, but it's not your fault. You're just a person who is living her life. And you're at a, I originally thought it was a party. It wasn't even a party, it was a gathering.
1: Yeah.
0: And that's what you do when you know, when you're on lands like that where there's not a lot of development, everybody, you just have community, right? And so this is kind of normal. And you, as your grandmother said, you don't want to let the sun catch you sleeping, right? So you get out there and you make the most of your day, you fellowship with your community. All this makes sense to me.
1: Yeah.
0: So I see a normal woman living a normal life, doing what normal people do. And this can happen to her. This happened to my friend, right? And then she has 5 days that she can't remember. I don't want to take anyone there. This is why I haven't asked you, what do you remember about those 5 days? Because I don't imagine you remember much that's happy. But, you know, you came back alive. And that's really the part of this story that kind of provides a little bit of hope. But I'd imagine with more resources, people can, you know, fortify these folks. If people knew this was a problem, people can fortify these folks who are doing their best to push back against it. And so again, I want to take a moment to revisit indianlaw.org. That's the organization we mentioned earlier. If you want to get more information or learn how to help, how to be supportive, how to push back, just how to be an ally in this space, there's another one that I do want to share. This is NIWRC.org. This stands for National Indigenous Women's Resource Center. I want to say again, NIWRC.org. And I'll say it again if you want to grab a pen, I'll read from their website. The alarming reports of abduction and murder of Native women highlight one of the most devastating issues facing tribal communities. On some reservations, Native women face murder rates more than 10 times the national average. These disappearances and murders are often directly linked to domestic violence, dating violence, sexual assault, stalking, sex trafficking, and long-standing harms impacting indigenous communities. Understanding these connections is essential to addressing the crisis of missing and murdered indigenous women and relatives. In response to this ongoing crisis, grassroots movements have grown at the local, regional, national, and international levels to honor the lives of missing and murdered indigenous women and relatives, and to work toward lasting safety and support. May 5th has been recognized as the National Day of Awareness for Missing and Murdered Indigenous Women and Relatives, honoring Hannah Harris, a 21-year-old woman from Northern Cheyenne Tribe, who went missing and was later found murdered in 2013. Native families, advocates, and tribal nations have risen to shine a light on the crisis, strengthen community action, and uplift the voices of surviving family members. 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Get involved. Policy changes, legislative action, volunteering, donating.

0: niwrc.org. Again, that is National Indigenous Women's Resource Center. One more time, niwrc.org. Before we go, I know that you were telling a long story, and we have a couple of minutes left. Is there anything else that you want to share with our listeners today, in terms of what they should take from your story or anything like that?
1: I think, honestly, I live my life daily. I think, I don't want to say, be aware of your surroundings. These weren't people who, like, when I went missing, I wouldn't have thought I'd even go missing. So for the fact that it happened to me, I feel like it could happen to anyone. And it's not just like in the small communities, it could happen anywhere. And I think this actually made me aware of a lot of things, because, you know, you read about it, you see about it, there's things, it's put out there, but you always think, like, that's not gonna happen to me.
0: Sure.
1: And it happened to me, and I'm older, like, you would think you'd be like, okay, you know a lot more, but I can't say, like, don't do this, don't do that, but honestly, be well aware.
0: Sure.
1: Be well aware. There are a lot of people that went missing. Like I said, I can tell you, like, I have over my whole hand, I can tell you people that I know who've went missing. I share stories all the time on my Facebook, like, of people who are missing. It feels good to know that they're found. But there are people who I've shared stories with, and they're not found. And it's a big impact to know that I was out there. I was person whose story was shared, like, my missing person. And I've honestly, between these past few days, I told a few coworkers, like, you know, just so you know. And but this is before they even knew me, and they seen my missing poster as well. And I actually had to go to, after I was found, I went back to my roots. I always wanted to see my family in Oklahoma and everything. And I went to Oklahoma, Arkansas. I got so much love and hugs from everybody, because they were like, I shared your story. Oh my God. They're like, oh my God, you're...
0: Well, this is exactly why I want to make sure that, you know, we applaud you, because obviously your surviving is the main thing. And, you know, the next big lift is sharing your story so that we can prevent this from happening in the future. I'm grateful to have had life take me in this direction, to be able to build a platform where I can share it with someone that I actually know who's been through this type of trauma. I applaud your bravery again. I appreciate you taking the time to come on to the show and share that. That's no small thing. And, you know, you crying all the way through it is like, oh my gosh, I hope I'm not hurting someone.
1: Oh,
0: that's
1: no,
0: really
1: yeah.
0: special to me. But, you know, we do shed tears on this show. This show is we get the rare laugh, but, you know, we deal with the real around here, and sometimes that's easier said than done. So again, I just think that is fantastic. So Jamie Johnson, thank you for coming and sharing your story. Before we let everyone go, we mentioned a movie earlier that kind of gives a little bit of insight into what life is like. It's called Wind River. That's it.
1: Okay, 2017. Yeah, Wind River.
0: So Wind River. It's a great movie, but also it's a movie that will grow you up a bit. So check that movie out. You know, obviously you can come back anytime, but for now, thank you for coming up, Jamie.
1: Thank you very much. I know.
0: All right, be sure to find us on all social media at Civic Cipher. That's CIVICCIPHER. Until next time, y'all, peace.
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4: Hello, everybody. Welcome to Women's Radio Hour. We have an exciting subject to talk about today, one that I'm very interested in and invested a lot of my life in. And I think it's important for all of us to realize that we don't have this planet alone. There's a lot of other living creatures on this planet that are just as important as human beings. So our subject is taking care of the wildlife on the planet. I'm going to let my guests introduce themselves, and we're going to dive into the subject.
5: Well, hello. Thank you for having me, Patricia. So my name is Melanie, and I'm an environmental advocate. I've been working in the field of wildlife and environmental protection and conservation for over 15 years. I've done work in a lot of different areas of the world, including all over the U.S., as well as Africa and Europe. So I've seen a lot of different aspects of wildlife and environmental conservation, and just very happy to be here today and talk about it.
4: And it is an important subject. I think sometimes we forget that we have to share this planet with other living beings. And so sometimes bringing awareness into the fact that there's other creatures on this planet that need an environment to live in and need a space to survive and need our protection from ourselves is really important. Which group would you like to start with? Do you want to start with Ireland?
5: Yes, Ireland's a good place to start. So I was working at a seal rescue center for 6 years, and they only have one seal rescue and rehabilitation center in the whole country. So and they're still active. So they're covering the entire coastline. Two species of seals in Ireland, the gray seal and the common seal. I think that sharing space is a really big challenge when it comes to seals, sea lions, pinnipeds in general. I think a lot of people are fascinated by marine mammals. They love marine mammals, but the reality is there are a lot of threats to marine mammals, and most of them, unfortunately, do come from human activities. In fact, one of the biggest challenges that we faced over there was just reminding people that we need to give them space, that this is their natural habitat. They've evolved here over the course of millennia. Their numbers used to be much, much higher than they are today. And really, they only have little fractions of, of remaining habitat to still use. And so, you know, we love our coastlines, and that isn't just for Ireland, you know, that's everywhere. But sometimes we can love things to death. And, people often would find a baby seal on the beach, and they would approach it. And unfortunately, what would that cause would, it would cause that animal to be orphaned by its mother. And seal pups, especially gray seals, they only stay with their mother for 2 weeks. And in that amount of time, they have to triple their body weight. So they really, really need to just rest and grow and nurse. And if that if that really critical period gets disrupted, then those pups have not put on enough weight, and they will die if left in the wild. And so often what we had to do was come in and monitor a seal pup for a while. And if the mother didn't look like it was coming back, or if it was in a really busy high traffic area where we knew the mother was not going to be able to come back to it, we would have to step in and take it in and get it nice and fat and healthy and then release it back out into the wild.
4: Is there any way to teach that seal pup, or is it all instinctual with their hunting and survival?
5: Great question. They're very instinctual. So to a certain degree, the common seals learned off of their mothers a bit more because they stayed with their mothers for about 2 months. But with the gray seals in particular, very instinct driven, because they were left to their own devices after only 10 days. So really high mortality rate in those animals, especially with climate change, storms are getting worse and worse. And so during that critical period, if a storm